0: Bella White, and that was Stuff. Before that, we hear Dirk Powell with High Score King, Melissa Carper at 1980 Dodge Van, and Paul Thorne at the top with I Don't Like Half the Folks I Love. 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
1: After releasing their debut album in 2024, Chicago band Freako really took off. Literally, they toured a ton. The places they went and the people they met shaped the songs on their sophomore album that came out earlier this year called Something Worth Waiting For. Freako performed songs from that album in an exclusive live mini concert on the next World Cafe.
0: Coming up tonight at 10, on the way we'll hear from Patty Larkin, Steve Earle, and Tift Merritt. And here's Rodney Crowell, joined by Guy Clark for Are You One of Us?

0: unemployed. 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
0: 2x4, you're out the door.
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0: It's like they said, you made your bed.

That was Tiff Merritt, Someone to Watch the Band with Me. Before that, we heard Slade Cleaves, and Through the Dark. Steve Earle had Transcendental Blues. We heard Patty Larkin, Different World, and Rodney Crowell and Guy Clark at the top with Are You One of Us? 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Around here, some days call for a jacket in the morning, open windows at lunch, and air conditioning by late afternoon. From heating and cooling to air quality and hot water, Air Claws is here for home comfort across southeastern Ohio. On the way, we'll hear from Lyra Lynn, Badly Drawn Boy, and My Morning Jacket. And here's Joy Ladekun with Kind on WOUB.

That was Sweet Meg covering the Tom Waits song Come On Up to the House. Before that, we heard Ted Russell Camp with Every Little Thing You Need, Bonnie Raitt with I Knew, and Justin Townes Earl at the top covering the Replacements Can't Hardly Wait. You're with Crossing Boundaries on WOUB. I'm Brian Gibson, and we'll continue with the Suitcase Junket. Here's One More Mile.

Nicole Atkins, and that was Singing in the Mirror. Before that, we heard The Shins with Kissing the Lipless, Paul Westerberg with Dyslexic Heart. We heard Josh Rouse with Hollow Moon, and The Suitcase Junket at the top with One More Mile. Thanks for tuning in tonight for Crossing Boundaries on WOUB. We'll start this last set with The Lemon Twigs. Here's a look for your mind.

Finishing up tonight's show with Andrew Bird, that was Underlands. Before that, we heard Laura Veers with Fire Snakes, Crooked Fingers with Twilight Creeps. We heard the Lemon Twigs at the top with Look for Your Mind. I'm Brian Gibson, and this is WOUB Public Media, WOUB FM Athens, WOUC FM Cambridge, WOUL FM Ironton, WOUH FM Chillicothe, and WOUZ FM Zanesville, online at WOUB.org.

0: Chicago from Sufjan Stevens. And in a minute, one of Chicago's buzziest young bands, a mini concert from Freako, is next on World Cafe. Jay-Z's life has had some surprising twists, so has his music, like when he sampled a song from the Broadway musical Annie in Hard Knock Life.
1: You know, I was immediately drawn to that story, and you know, those words, instead of treated, we get tricked, instead of kisses, we get kicked. 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
0: Hey, this is World Cafe. I'm Raina Duris. Freako is a band from Chicago. In a recent interview with Chicago station WBEZ, they said they owe everything to the Chicago scene and their experience coming up in it. But like any band who wants to really make a go of it, they've also spent a lot of time away from home, on the road, touring. And that experience gave them all sorts of inspiration when it came to making their latest album, Something Worth Waiting For, produced by John Congleton. It's the follow-up to their debut, Where We've Been, Where We Go From Here, which not only put them on the map here in the U.S., but also caught the attention of fans half a world away in Japan, leading to them playing shows in Asia. You may have first heard Freako here on the World Cafe back in 2023 when we featured them on our Sense of Place Chicago series, but they've seen a lot since then, and you might be able to hear that coming through in the first song of this live set today. This was recorded earlier this year for World Cafe. It's an exclusive mini concert from Freako, beginning with the title track, From Something Worth Waiting For.
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0: 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Have a good one.
1: Freako performing Choo Choo. That's a song from their latest album, Something Worth Waiting For. Thank you so much to Freako for that exclusive mini concert. I'm Raina Duras, back in a moment with more World Cafe.
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1: 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Freako have shared a bill with your next band many times. They're part of the same Chicago scene. This is Horse Girl, Switch Over.

You're listening to some of the sounds of Chicago on World Cafe. I'm Raina Duris. Lots of alternative rock there. You heard Urge Overkill with Sister Havana and Smashing Pumpkins Tonight Tonight before that. But Chicago has also given us lots of funk and soul too, like this one from Rufus, Tell Me Something Good.

0: Chicago's Earth, Wind, and Fire with Let's Groove, taking you to the end of this hour of World Cafe. Thanks again to Chicago's Freako for that mini concert that you heard earlier. And thanks to line producer Will Loftus for his work on that session. Also, thank you to our affiliate stations all across the country who bring this show to you. And thanks to the whole team here who make it. We produce it at WXPN at the University of Pennsylvania in Philadelphia. I'm Raina Duras. Thanks for listening to World Cafe from NPR.
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5: I have never seen submission embodied half so well as in the feeble competition between men with souls.
0: This song might be called Good Boy, but Paris Paloma is not actually offering praise here. I'll tell you what she's singing about in this new one, and you'll hear it coming up this hour. Look at him.

0: That's Labor from Paris Paloma. She is back with a new album called The Fatal Flaw that came out at the beginning of this month. And she's got even more to say on the subject of the patriarchy. But this time, she's tackling the effect it has on men. This is Good Boy, Paris Paloma on World Cafe.
1: I knew one day I'd have to watch powerful men burn the world down. I just didn't expect them to be such losers.

Two songs there about the misguided quest for power and control. You heard Everybody Wants to Rule the World from Tears for Fears. Before that, Paris Paloma, new song called Good Boy. Here's Nathaniel Rateliff and the Night Sweats with Call Me Whatever You Like on World Cafe. Well, it

0: Thank you, Orville Peck. New one from him called Too Little Too Late. A band that a cowboy might love on Live from the Archives is next on World Cafe.
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3: 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I'm Elena C., and Folk Alley is a link in the chain that includes the ancient child ballads and the latest releases from your favorite singer-songwriters. 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
0: There are 35 years of live recordings hidden away in the World Cafe vault. And if you've ever wished that you could go in there and get your little fingers all over those CDs and records and recordings, this is your chance to do it every day around this time. We go live from the archives. I'm Raina Duras. This is when I play you a couple of exclusive live performances from the vault. Today, we're going to hear one from Band of Horses. It's from their 2012 album, Mirage Rock, and this is from their visit to the cafe that same year. Slow, cruel hands of time. Band of Horses live for the cafe.

Tall Tall Shadow, Vaja Bulat performing live for World Cafe, took that out of the vault for you today for Live from the Archives. And if you want to go explore the archives, you'll find a recent interview with your next band in there at worldcafe.org. It's Weezer. Found out that bassist Scott Schreiner wasn't initially into the idea of bringing in another singer to duet with Rivers Cuomo on this song. But you may agree that in the end, Carly Hartzman of Wednesday has a voice that just works. From their newest album, The Gold Album, Weezer, We Might As Well Be Strangers.

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3: I'm Scott Simon, host of Weekend Edition Saturday. In these divided times, what could be more important than a conversation? Conversation with someone we don't know, someone we think we know, someone with whom we disagree or think we do. 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
0: You are listening to World Cafe. I'm Raina. Lake Street Dive just kicked off their tour last week in Sweden. Tonight, they are in Cologne, Germany. This set of shows is taking them far afield, far from home. And you might wonder how it would feel to perform this new song when you're off on a long tour far from your home and family, because that's what it's all about. Lake Street Dive, you're never around. New on World Cafe.

0: bad from you too. And that's it for World Cafe for today. I had a good time with you. I hope you did too. I always enjoy playing you some music. And thank you so much to the public radio stations who make it possible, our affiliates across the country who bring this show to you. Thanks also to the team here who make this show happen. We produce it at WXPN at the University of Pennsylvania in Philadelphia. I'm Raina Duras. Thanks for listening to World Cafe from NPR.
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2: Singer-songwriter Michaela Ann had been going through a string of life-changing events, including the birth of her daughter and caring for her mom after a stroke, all while soldiering through a pandemic without the ability to tour. 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Coming up, Michaela Ann plays in studio on the next World Cafe.
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6: 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I'm Elena C., and Folk Alley is a link in the chain that includes the ancient child ballads and the latest releases from your favorite singer-songwriters. 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It's all part of the Folk Alley mix. So I hope you'll join me each week on Folk Alley.

Hello and welcome to another new edition of the International Americana Music Show. My name's Michael Park, and this week, from a gorgeous song inspired by swimming in bioluminescent waters to ones about country life and doubt and belief, to me introducing new artists from Australia and Canada and songs that mention Johnny Cash and the Rolling Stones, I would say ahead lies a fantastic hour of music, which begs me and J.W. Roy from Holland to ask a simple question. Are you ready?

Dutch singer-songwriter J.W. Roy, whose songs in English and Dutch I've often played on the programme, but not so far this year, until now. And that was a perfect song with which to open a show on which I have lined up a lot of interesting artists and songs from live records and studio ones. And you will find it on J.W.'s 2017 album, A Room Full of Strangers. But I would have to say that for the most part on this new edition of the International Americana Music Show, presented by me, Michael Park, most of the artists are not going to be strangers, as most I have played at some point in the past. There are the new artists that I mentioned in the introduction from Canada and Australia, but some of the others I've chosen this week either because they have new songs or records coming out or that are about to come out. And in the case of this next song, because I remembered it when I was emailing with a listener about last week's edition of the programme when I played a song from the new album by the Rolling Stones. And I remembered that not only have I played songs by the Rolling Stones, but I've also played at least one song that mentions them.

0: an English singer-songwriter who I think deserves far more attention and fame than he currently gets or has. A phenomenal songwriter, as you just heard, great voice, and he has released a number of sensational albums. Graham Robbins, one of those people that when anyone tells me they like Van Morrison, I say then you should take a listen to Graham Robbins. That song of his is one you will find on his album, The Shipping News. As I was rolling back the years last week with a new song by the Rolling Stones, I realised when I was putting this week's playlist together that I was going to be doing it again today as well, partly because of this next song, which is going to take us back to 1969, as its singer and author, Dean Owens, is going to explain.
1: This is a song called The Night Johnny Cash Played San Quentin, and it's a true story.

this weekend, depending on when you're listening to this edition of the programme, I guess, as you can also stream this edition at a later date online via the show's website, tiams.org. But if you are listening to this edition live, so to speak, on the radio, then this weekend, that duo, the Coaltown Daisies from Scotland, are one of the acts performing at the five-day Glasgow Americana Festival. And while many, many people have covered or recorded their own versions of Dark Island, a song which was originally simply an instrumental track, but in the 1960s, various people wrote various lyrics to it, I don't know that there is a version that I like more than that new version, which the Coaltown Daisies have released as a single and which I'm sure they will be playing in Glasgow on Sunday night. But if you aren't going to that gig or you've missed it, then that single is out now. And so too is The Night Johnny Cash Played San Quentin by Dean Owens, which has also currently been released as a sort of single, along with a few others from what is going to be Dean's new live album, Our Favourite Sins, due for release next week, depending on when you're listening to this, and which is Dean and three of his favourite musicians playing as live some of Dean's most requested tracks when he does gigs, which is pretty frequently. Check his website, deanowens.com, for details of his October and future dates. Now, staying in Scotland, this is the gorgeous song that I made mention of at the very start of the programme today, inspired by swimming in luminous waters. It's by Frida Leask.

I pressed play again on that song as soon as it finished the first time I heard it. Frieda Leask from Shetland and Troubled Waters, with Orcadia and Chris Drever playing lead guitar beautifully. And Chris also co-produced that track as well, and the album of Frieda's on which you will find it, Old Man of Madison. And again, with this programme, I am delighted to be able to play the music of artists who you may not have come across before, be it Frieda or Graham Robbins or any of the others on any edition, and to be able to give their songs a chance to breathe, especially on this side of the Atlantic, where so often the focus is just on American artists. Well, as you no doubt know if you're listening to this programme, there is so much great music being made elsewhere, including in Spain.

0: an unexpected song for me, at least, which arrived via an email out of the blue. That was a new song by an Austrian Americana artist whose music I first played on the programme back in 2017. Prince Grizzly, who here at the beginning of October is releasing a new album called Tilda. A couple of the songs from it came out quite quietly over the summer, but now with the album upon us, I got an email about it and I've had a chance to take a listen to all of the songs on it. And that one that you just heard was Rain On, Queen of the Mountains. And then before that, it was Track Dogs from Spain and Still at the Music, the title track of their new album celebrating the four-piece band's 20-year anniversary this year. Over those two decades, from their base in Madrid, they have touched on numerous styles of music and they cover all of them on this new album due out in November. Okay, still to come today, the part of the programme on which none of the songs are ones that I have ever played before, by artists from a couple of different countries, and those songs come from a number of different records. I hope you may be able to stay tuned. You're listening to the International Americana Music Show. My name's Michael Park.
1: On Fresh Air, you'll hear revelations from well-known actors, like Zach Galifianakis on the story behind his last name.
2: 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My real last name is Galifianakisberg. that's an exclusive for your show.
1: Fresh Air, bringing you some of the biggest names in American culture and some of the most difficult to pronounce. 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
0: Back to the music and to the first of the debut appearances on the programme this week. This one for a Canadian artist whose music I hadn't heard before I heard this song of his, which I think walks that line between country and alt-country. You may think it falls more towards one side or the other once you hear it. This is Aaron McDonald.

me up tempo, tempo going. That was Canadian band The Paper Boys and a track from an album of theirs that for some reason, no idea what, I had never got around to playing a track from in the past, despite the fact that it was released back in 2022. But then the band don't appear to have released any more records since then, but they are still going strong with gigs lined up this year and beyond the Canadian border as well. And they also have plenty of great studio albums as well. Aaron McDonald, who sang Making Time before that, well, he's about to release a new EP called Big Red Sky, which I am very keen to hear. Hard to know whether he settles on the country or alt-country Americana side of a sonic dividing line, but hey, good music is good music no matter which side of that line or which side of the border it's being made on, which reminds me that I should tell you that of the American Americana that I have been listening to of late, I think the new album by Brandon Flowers called Thrasher is superb, and so too are the latest singles from the forthcoming albums by Ian Noe and Willie Carlisle. So if you've not heard those, take a listen when you can. I'm sure one or all of those albums will end up on plenty of best of lists come December. And here's a track from an album that may well end up on mine, and it's by show debutantes Chloe Marks and the Mayhem from Australia.

That was a track from what is already one of my albums of this year. That was Atmosphere by No Promises from Australia. Originally a duo, as I have often talked about, but this time the two founding members, Janine Garvey, who you just heard singing lead, and Eric Collier, who also sings lead sometimes, asked a group of other musicians to play with them on their new album, Sirens. And that decision has paid off mightily. And for Chloe Marks and The Mayhem, also from Australia, they have made a mighty debut album. One of those artists totally new to me, so no idea what to expect when I pressed play on the first song, having been sent the album, only to hear Chloe's great voice and a great sound from her band. I highly recommend streaming their album in its entirety. It is called Bright Lights, Late Nights. Okay, so we got through all of the old in the first part of the programme today, so it's new all the way to the end now. Three songs to take us there, and all by Canadian artists. Let me tell you about them so you know what you're about to hear. So in reverse order, it's going to be a song from the new record by Logan Statz that is the final one today. Before that, a song from the new record by Cara Luft. And first, this is a peripatetic song from the debut record by a new singer-songwriter called Neva Dyson.

0: One of my favourite songs from the new album by Logan Statt, out this week, and called Peacemaker. And that beautiful song being sung by Logan and his partner, Hannah Hall, was I'll Be Here in the Morning. Already out and initially only for sale at her shows, the new album by Cara Luft, My Heart Will Always Be. I played the title track from it when Cara did start selling it at her shows, but over the summer she has now made it available for sale on the digital download sites and for streaming as well. And then the first of those artists, a name who I hope will one day appear on the same bill or at the same festival perhaps as Cara or Logan, it was Neva Dyson and her debut record, a 5-track EP, a sort of introductory record to her and her music, is called Tapes from the Hive and is out later this month. But I wanted to be among the first to play her music, as I think she is a name to remember and to look out for. Okay, that'll do it for another week. And as I have crammed so much in once again, I have once again only just enough time to say I'm Michael Park. This has been the International Americana Music Show. Thank you so much for tuning in and safe travels, everyone.
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0: From E-Town Hall in the foothills of the Rocky Mountains, it's E-Town with this week's guests. From New Orleans, hooray for the riffraff. From the University of Colorado, the Green Grad Buffs. And originally from West Africa and now living in Nashville, Peter One. I'm Helen Forster. Right now, join me in welcoming our host, Nick Forster.
1: Thank you, Helen. Thanks, everybody. Welcome to E-Town, and by that I mean welcome to all of you, but I really mean welcome to all the people who are listening out there on the radio and watching. Thanks for joining us this week. We've got all kinds of good stuff. We've got great stories of long and interesting journeys this week, sort of tales of these different journeys and their different stages of their evolution. One is just starting out with some college grad students who have come up with ingenious ways of repurposing old power plants such that they produce less carbon and build community. We've got the story of Peter One, who was born and raised in Côte d'Ivoire. As a young man, he was exposed to all kinds of American music, and he found a singing partner, formed a duo that became incredibly successful, got to play all kinds of amazing big venues and stadiums and stuff. But it wasn't enough to sustain a career. He moved to the States, moved to New York City, to Harlem, left, became a nurse, moved to Nashville. And then many years later, somebody found a tape of his and resurrected his career. And he's here. So that's cool. That's a journey. And up first, somebody who grew up in the Bronx, left home at 17, began a wandering life that included riding freight trains and living on the streets and moving to New Orleans and joining a band of buskers and street musicians called the Dead Man Street Orchestra. And then they began releasing their own songs on record, and the world became aware of Alinda Segarra, someone who was a great singer and songwriter, who was also a keen observer of what's really going on out there, including struggles and oppression and injustice and drug addiction and also love and dancing and friendship and nature. It's another beautiful journey, and they are here for their first visit. So help me please welcome to the stage here at E-Town, hooray for the riffraff.
2: 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Thanks for having us.
3: One, two, three, four.

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This is a song called Hawk Moon.

0: Thank you.
1: Hooray for the riffraff, Alinda Segarra. Welcome so much. So glad to have you.
0: Thanks for having me.
1: First, just background, grew up in the Bronx, left home at 17.
0: Yeah.
1: Did you have a destination in mind when you left?
0: I actually was really excited to go to San Francisco. I'd read a lot of beatnik poetry, and that was like my main goal. So I took a Greyhound out there, which is a wild ride.
1: Yeah.
0: Yeah.
1: Not to mention really long.
0: So long, yeah. And people like romances started, and then like romances ended, and people got arrested, and it was just like a whole. I feel like that could be a whole book. Is just that
1: one trip across.
0: Yeah.
1: And then San Francisco wasn't it? You were restless. You were a restless yeah. person. Needed to be on the move.
0: Yeah, and you know, growing up in New York City, I felt like you know I've lived in this place that everybody comes to, and I was so interested in going to the smallest towns, you know, I was so excited to like go to the Midwest to go to like Cheyenne, Wyoming. You know, also, of course, I was obsessed with Woody Guthrie.
1: I mean, I just have to ask, how does a teenager from the Bronx with Puerto Rican ancestry yeah. become obsessed with Woody Guthrie? I just don't understand that connection.
0: It's like, yeah. Honestly, just like the folk revival yeah. In New York, you know, like I was walking around these historic places and I knew about Bob Dylan. And then, of course, Bob Dylan leads you to Woody. Then I read his book and it actually felt very punk to me because right. I was in the punk scene and it just kind of matched the lifestyle that everybody was trying to live, yeah. you know.
1: Did that lead you to the whole riding freight trains thing? Was that real? Did you actually do that?
0: Yes, for about 2 years.
1: How does it even work? How do you even do that?
0: You can be careful, and you should be, because it is pretty dangerous. But you know, when you're 17, I was just like, what's going to happen? I'm going to get hurt. And it's like, well, yeah, you could.
1: And was it romantic at first, and then it became a sort of a lifestyle, and you found other people who were doing it? And
0: yeah, there were a lot of other people, and that's actually how I started playing music, because at the time, I was like a high school dropout, and I loved writing poetry, but I didn't really know how to play any instruments. And when I met people in New Orleans, and we started riding trains together, and we formed a band, we all had an equal obsession, which was learning folk music.
1: Yeah. And busking, I should say that busking is a superpower.
0: Yeah.
1: And busking in New Orleans is accepted, and it's a part of a, you're
0: oh,
1: part of
0: sure.
1: a community. If you're playing on the streets in New Orleans, there's hierarchy, there's protocol, there's territory,
0: yeah.
1: there's
0: yeah.
1: turf wars, but there's community that
0: for
1: you're,
0: sure.
1: you're part of.
0: Yeah, and it teaches you a lot, and I really loved how it was free. I just loved playing music for people of all different class backgrounds, all different walks of life. And the best part of the job was like on a sunny day, you make more money. You know, I was like, this rules.
1: I'm just going to mention, in case you just tuned in, you're listening to E-Town. I'm here with Hooray for the Riff Raff, Alinda Segarra. The characters that are in your stories, in your songs, sort of come from that territory, I imagine.
0: Yeah.
1: And there's obviously a lot of tough times and alcohol and drug abuse and death and loss
0: yeah.
1: and trauma and romance. But they're vibrant characters. And in your lyrics, there's a lot of stuff now that's sort of welcoming people to take better care of themselves and
0: yeah.
1: look out and like test their drugs. And
0: yeah.
1: you're acting almost like an older sibling.
0: You know, the world stopped during those early days of lockdown. And I had this moment to really reflect on my life and think about how I never thought I'd make it to this age and how now I feel kind of this duty to talk to the younger versions of me, you know, who are coming up. And also being a bridge, like not quite being an elder, but being in between generations. So, yeah. And I never heard a song that talks about fentanyl and how Narcan is a medicine that is life-saving and that we should all be able to have it, you know? So I just thought it was time to put that in a song.
1: Yeah. I know on your newest record, you've got S.G. Goodman, you've got Connor Oberst, you have
0: yeah.
1: other people playing on your records. Any sort of heroes in your sights now?
0: I mean, I was able to trade songs with Lucinda Williams at one point, and she is obviously a hero of mine, so I'd love make some music with Lucinda again.
1: All right.
0: Yeah.
1: We'll keep that in mind.
0: Yeah, totally. Yeah. Lucinda, if you're listening, call me.
1: Well, we've got a lot more music to get to, so let's do that. Welcome back, if you would, to the E-Town stage. Hooray for the riffraff.

0: Thank you.
1: That's a rave for the Riff Raff and Linda Sagara and Johnny Wilson. The latest record is called The Past, is still alive out on Nonesuch Records. They are going to be back later to play a bunch more music. Hooray for the Riff Raff.
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1: I'm Nick Forster. You are listening to E-Town. Hooray for the Riff Raff's going to be back to play some more music later on. And coming up, of course, we have Peter One, the West African singer, whose story is almost too wild to be true. Before we bring Peter out, you all know that for a long, long time, we have been, for decades, sharing information about the natural world, the environment, the climate, and most of the news is not that great. We learn more and continue to burn more fossil fuels. So things are not changing fast enough. And it's a drag. So we started featuring stories of things that were actually working pretty well. Folks who stepped up and made a difference, were doing positive things. This week we have one of those. So there was a national competition with a cash prize to come up with an innovative way to transform an old power plant into something cool, something that still generated power but no carbon. And 46 teams of graduate students from around the country entered this competition, and the winners were from right here in Boulder at CU. Yeah, a little civic pride. They called themselves the Green Grad Buffs, and two of their team members are coming out right now to tell us more. Here come Emily Cummins and Tom Hill. Come on out, you guys. First of all, welcome to E-Town and congratulations on winning your big prize. The power plant in question is down in Denver. Is it the Zuni power plant? Is that what it's called?
5: That's correct.
6: It is, yeah.
1: And tell us about that plant. What's the story with that thing?
5: It's an old coal-fired power plant. It was right downtown in Denver. When it was in operation, it employed the community surrounding the plant. And then it was decommissioned about 15 years ago. And it's just been sitting there, not generating power, and just generally the community has been trying to figure out what to do with that space.
1: And so you got this competition, and what were the criteria for winning? You had to, like, figure out what to do with this giant old coal-fired power plant that's filled with toxic dust and other things, and the ground is probably terrible, and the water probably sucks. This is your challenge, right? So what'd you do?
6: Yeah, well, the prompt for the competition was an energy development project that had community benefits built in.
1: Okay.
6: And I think the genesis of that is companies like AES, who sponsored the competition, are seeing a lot of pushback to renewable development. And there's new incentives coming down the pipe because of legislation that's recently been passed, the IRA, Inflation Reduction Act, that really makes building in community benefits to these types of projects lucrative now.
1: Oh, that's cool. So, and what you said, they got pushback for building green energy plants. What does that mean? Big solar arrays were not popular, or what was the deal?
5: Yeah, there's just a lot of areas around the country where people just don't know what they don't know. And so things that they're not used to are confusing and not necessarily welcome by the community. And so that's kind of why we picked this plant, because it's already there and it's already embedded in the community. And so much of the history of this area has to do with this coal history. And part of, for us, the transition is to uphold the history and the legacy that our energy communities have produced for us as a country and make sure that we're moving in the right direction. And so that sort of inspired us to try and take this already existing piece of history and turn it into something that can really help in the future.
1: Yeah. And as I understand it, there's some part of the renewable energy component involves heating up sand with sun power.
6: Yes, yes. So I was up late at night, and as one does, I was researching long-duration energy storage because I couldn't fall asleep.
1: And as one might, yeah, as one might.
6: I found this really interesting case study from Finland, a company called Polar Night, and they're basically building concrete silos and filling it with sand and an electric resistance heating coil, and then using renewable energy that otherwise would have been curtailed or not used on the grid, like let's say wind power at night, to heat that sand up and then provide heat for the community. It's really cool.
1: That's wild.
6: Yeah.
1: That's wild. And I know that the project, the Zuni Power Plant Transformation, is theoretical. It's not necessarily going to happen, right?
6: That's right. We kind of got to dream in the sandbox of this competition, but we do think that some of the solutions we developed are replicable.
1: Let me also ask you about one really important thing, which is, as I understand it, and I could be wrong, you started this process of discovery and sort of reforming what this place could be by engaging with the community and asking questions. Is that right?
5: The way we started the project was just reading all of the accounts of what community members have said about that spot.
1: I think in general, when there's projects like this, repurposing old power plants or urban redevelopment or renewable energy plants going in sensitive areas, it just is so much better when you start on the ground level and talk to the folks there and work in concert with the communities as you transform these situations. So I applaud your efforts to do that. That's cool. Meanwhile, congratulations to you and your team. Thanks for joining us here on E-Town. Good to have you with us.
5: Thank you so much. Thank you.
1: Emily and Tom from Green Grad Buffs from CU, the winning members of the design competition. We are going to have more music from Hooray for the Riff Raff later on in the show. Right now, I'm going to tell you a little more about Peter One. He was born in West Africa in Côte d'Ivoire. He went to university in Abidjan, big city there. He listened to music by Simon and Garfunkel and Crosby, Stills and Nash and Don Williams and lots of R&B. And in his late 20s, he put out a record with his musical partner, Jess Sabi, called Our Garden Needs Its Flowers. And it turned out to be a big hit. Had songs in French, in English, and in his native Guru language. Even though they were really famous, it wasn't enough really to sustain a career. So Peter moved to New York City, landed in Harlem, didn't go so well, went down to Delaware, and eventually went to medical school, became a nurse, eventually brought his wife and kids over from Côte d'Ivoire, and later got a job working as a nurse outside of Nashville. So that first part of the journey was a long journey. And around this time, an independent label called Awesome Tapes from Africa, very independent, re-released his record.

touring musician in his late 60s. He's been featured on NPR's Tiny Desk, PBS NewsHour. Rolling Stone called his new record one of the best of 2023. So the journey continues, and he's here. So please welcome to E-Town, Peter One.

0: Thank you.
1: Thank you. Thank you.
2: Did you write that for your children?
3: For everybody.
2: For everybody.
3: Yeah.
2: Peter One, welcome to E-Town. So good to have you here. So good to hear you sing.
3: So cool. Thank you. Thank you for having me.
2: No, it's great. It's just, it's an amazing story, and I want to just start at the beginning if I could. So you were in college in Abidjan, and you started hearing music, American music, and were you already playing guitar and singing, or were you just enjoying the music? What was your life like at the time?
3: When I was in college, I was already playing guitar. I started playing guitar late in high school.
2: Yeah.
3: So when I got to college, I had enough money to buy my own guitar, a brand new one.
2: Nice.
3: And buy some music also.
2: There's a story I heard about you going into a music shop and looking around, and you say, well, what's that up there? And
3: yeah, that's true. I was one day passing by a music store. Usually I pass by, I'm not interested because they always play the same African music or that. But this day I say, okay, I have some money, let me go buy me some music. I went there to buy African music. Soon as I got there, I saw on the wall, on the highest shelf, Simon & Garfunkel, Central Park.
2: Yeah.
3: Next to it, Bob Dylan, Hurricane. Next to it, Crosby, Stills, Nash & Young. I said, wow. Next to it, Cat Stevens. I said, okay, let me have all these.
2: Well, it's so cool because you found music that spoke to you, and you found artists whose songs you could relate to. You could actually learn the songs and play them, and then you found a musical partner. And you formed a duet that was known as the Simon and Garfunkel of Côte d'Ivoire. You were famous in that way.
3: Yes, that's true. Actually, when we started playing, we didn't even know that something was called folk music or country music. We just went by the sound, the guitar, acoustic guitar, and the vocal. That's what we're doing. We did a lot of radio shows, TV shows, until we released our first album. And people, by listening to what we've been doing, they are the one who labeled our music as country music.
2: Yeah. But what was cool is that it grew, and you became well-known to the point where not only, as I understand it, you were playing some shows in very big places.
3: Yes.
2: But also, I understand that the BBC used a song of yours for the live televised release of Nelson Mandela from prison.
3: That's true.
2: That was a song of yours that was the soundtrack for that moment, which is incredibly important in African history.
3: Yeah, that song is called African Gents. It's on the album Our Garden Needs His Flower.
2: Yeah. So you had this great career and you're playing big crowds, but it wasn't enough and you wanted more and you came to the United States, the land where all this music came from that spoke to you. You land in New York City, you land in Harlem. You find that the rough streets of New York are a little too rough for you. And yes. You got the heck out of there.
3: Yeah.
2: Went to Delaware, right?
3: Yes. Yeah, actually, I came to improve my music and get more in the music business. But at the same time, the country back home wasn't stable. There was too much political killing or that, and I knew that something was going to happen.
2: Yeah.
3: That was in 1995. 2 years later, the trouble started. 3 years later, we had the first military coup.
2: Yeah.
3: And that's when everything started scrambling.
2: Yeah.
3: And that's what made me decide to stay.
2: Yeah. Well, you eventually got to bring your family here, and then you got a gig as a nurse moving to Nashville. And when you landed in Nashville, that must have felt pretty good for a guy who was labeled as playing country music back in Côte d'Ivoire. It's like, now I'm in the capital of country music.
3: Yeah, but the thing is, I never dreamed of living in Nashville. And the nursing job gave me the opportunity to come to Tennessee. When I got this opportunity, I said to myself, God has sent me here for a reason. So let's grab it.
2: I suspect that it wasn't long ago that you never thought you would be traveling to play music again.
3: No, I was always optimistic.
2: You were always optimistic.
3: Yeah, seriously, yeah. Yeah. I didn't know when it's going to happen, how it's going to happen, but I knew that something's going to happen.
2: Oh, that's cool.
3: Yeah, seriously.
2: That's cool. Yeah. Well, it's just such an unlikely and wonderful story. And I'm glad to be a part of it. So I'm glad you're here. We've got more music to play. Welcome back, if you would. Now from Nashville, Tennessee, Peter One. Okay.
3: This is a love song, Sherry Vickers.

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1: Thank you.
2: It's Peter One, Cote d'Ivoire, now living in Nashville, Tennessee. His record is called Come Back to Me out on Verve Records. Along with E-Tones, Christian Teal, Eric Turin, Adam Bodine, Colin Forrester singing harmony. Peter One.
3: This portion of E-Town is made possible by the Scientific and Cultural Facilities District, or SCFD, one of the largest cultural funding mechanisms in the United States, supporting nearly 300 organizations in the greater Denver, Colorado area. 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
2: I'm Nick Forster. I'd like to say hello to our listeners who hear E-Town on stations like KDRT in Davis, California, on WEOS in Geneva, New York, and on KSRQ in Thief River Falls, Minnesota. 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Actually, we have a ton of videos on our YouTube channel. 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And there's lots of information about how to get tickets to live shows and much more at etown.org. So we are continuing with our story of these three remarkable journeys, one just beginning with those grad students, one in the later stages, but who knows, maybe not, with Peter One. He's got all kinds of energy and ambition. And one, what seems to be right in the middle of a very productive, creative phase that looks like it's going to keep going for a long time. So please help me welcome back to the E-Town stage. Hooray for the riffraff.

We got the band up here joining us. This is our last one, and it's called Alibi.

Hooray for the riffraff. Melinda Segarra, Johnny Wilson on the guitar and vocals. The record's called The Past Is Still Alive on None Such Records. Along with the E-Tones, we got time for one more song. We're going to get everybody out here for one more. I want to thank all our guests. Thanks so much to Peter One for coming from Nashville, sharing his journey and his story with us. Thanks to the Green Grad Buffs, the contest winners, grad student effort to try to make the world a better place. Emily Cummins and Tom Hill. Thanks to the E-Tones, Helen Forster. Thanks to Melinda and Johnny, hooray for the riffraff. We're gonna do one more song for you that's got an interesting tie to both New Orleans and West Africa. And I'm Nick Forster, hope you can be with us next week right here in E-Town.

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5: Hey folks, this is Dave Smith, host of Ozark Highlands Radio. 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On this week's show, we'll feature America's favorite cowboy band, Riders in the Sky, who came to see us last summer here at the Ozark Folk Center. And in our From the Vault segment, Mark Jones has dusted off a fine duet by a couple who sang here 40 years ago, Bud and Karen Bell. All that and more this week on Ozark Highlands Radio. A lot of us baby boomers grew up watching westerns on television. I could name 10 or 12 of those shows right now, but if you were a kid back in the 50s and 60s, you know what I'm talking about. So we're really lucky to have a terrific cowboy band, Riders in the Sky, performing authentic renditions of old classic cowboy and western songs. Here are some songs we recorded last summer when Riders in the Sky visited us at the Ozark Folk Center.

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1: Thank you.
2: That is a high note.
3: Last time we were here, somebody came up and said it's just not logical for you guys to sing that high.
0: Wow. Well, if this was a logical world, men would ride side saddle.
3: Good point.
0: I think so. I think we have some horsemen in the crowd.
3: Apparently
0: here.
3: We do, yeah.
0: Boys, it's a big Saturday night in Mountain View.

goes, folks. Yeah. Never had a lesson. Slap one now, slap.

0: Thank you. One very much fun thing that's happened to us since we were here last is we went to Tulsa, Oklahoma, where Woody Paul was inducted into the National Fiddler Hall of Fame.
1: Yeah, buddy, Woody. Boy, I know they like their fiddle tunes up in this part of the country. Boys, here we go.

0: Thank you, folks. Thank you.
1: Title, a 1944 Republic Western starring Roy Rogers, the King of the Cowboys.

0: You've been listening to the Grammy Award-winning Western group, Riders in the Sky. They started that set with That's How the Yodel Was Born, followed by the classic songs Wahoo, Blue Shadows on the Trail, the fiddle tune Liberty, and finishing up with Along the Navajo Trail. We've got lots more music from Riders in the Sky coming up. After the break, though, we'll go down to the vault to hear Mark Jones' classic pick of the week. You're listening to Ozark Highlands Radio.
1: You know a good story when you hear it. 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
0: Welcome back to Ozark Highlands Radio. Let's take a trip now down into the vaults below the Folk Center. You can see my friend Mark Jones down there, who takes care of all our recorded music.
6: Dave, I'm so glad you came down here to see me.
0: I'm glad that you got to see me too, Mark.
6: It's just the highlight of my day.
0: Well, what music have you picked out for me this week?
6: Well, Dave, I run across this. Do you remember a feller named Bud Bell?
0: I remember Bud very well. In fact, when I came on board here back in 1977, he was the program director here at the Folk Center. And his wife, Karen, worked in the quilt shop, I believe.
6: I think she did. Bud was I played here during the day, and he was my boss. But, you know, he was really talented. He had a lot of good stories and played a lot of different instruments, and I enjoyed getting to work around him.
0: I remember he was a real good guitar player and a fine five-string banjo player, too.
6: He sure was. Played the clawhammer style, and in fact, I learned a bunch of licks from Bud.
0: What tune have you picked out for us?
6: Well, this is one that he's playing guitar on this song. Karen, his wife, is playing auto harp, and they are doing Cannonball Blues.
0: Let's listen to Bud and Karen Bell doing Cannonball Blues.
7: This is another one that they did, the Carters, called the Cannonball Blues.

0: Boy, that's good guitar playing on there as well, huh?
1: It is. He was a great musician. I used to enjoy, I'd go down and play at Shakey's Pizza Parlor in Little Rock with Bud.
0: Bud's still living in Arkansas, as far as I know. And I know that Karen now lives over near Asheville, North Carolina, and is in an old-time all-woman string band called Honey Holler.
1: Well, she was a fine musician, too. And I'm glad that you're keeping up with these folks. I saw Bud not long ago, and I just always enjoyed being around them.
0: A fine musician, that's for sure. Hey, thanks a lot, Mark. We'll see you again next week, okay?
1: Thank you, Dave.
0: In the 30-plus years that they've been making music together, Riders in the Sky have performed over 6,200 live shows, made almost 300 national TV appearances, done over 200 radio shows, and have appeared on the Grand Ole Opry many times. They've been on our stage a number of times, too, and always draw a big crowd. Let's go down to the stage to hear some more classic cowboy songs from Riders in the Sky.

0: That's good.
1: Yeah. Man, you gotta love a song that has yeah.
0: It's
1: that perks it up right there.
2: That perks up a good cowboy song, Slim.
1: Sure
2: you
1: does,
2: are
1: Joey.
2: Right about that.
3: Yeah. Perk up any song.
1: That perk up any song right there.
0: Yeah. Not any song.
1: Put that in any song and perk it right up. Any song.
0: Oh, Danny boy, the pipes are calling.
1: Yeah.
3: Yeah.
1: I think we can agree it helped that one.
3: Man, you should. You should come in sooner on that song.
1: Maybe so.
0: Yeah. Oh.
1: Yeah.
3: There you go.
1: That's the way to do it.
0: Thank you. I'll try to remember that.
1: Yeah.
0: Let's do another Roy Rogers song.
1: Yeah.
0: That's.
1: I guess you could overdo it.
0: You could. Another one from that Melody Time movie, Pecos Bill.
1: One, two, one, two, three.

0: Cowboy band Riders in the Sky playing Land Beyond the Sun, Don't Fence Me In, the theme from Rawhide, Pecos Bill, and a medley of Woody's Roundup, Jesse the Yodeling Cowgirl, and Randy Newman's You've Got a Friend in Me. 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
0: Welcome back to Ozark Highlands Radio. For much of their career, Riders in the Sky were a trio made up of guitarist and singer Ranger Doug, fiddler and singer Woody Paul, and bassist and singer Too Slim. In the 1990s, the group added accordion player Joey, the Cowpoke King. The band was named Western Music Group of the Year by the Academy of Western Artists at the 2006 Will Rogers Awards. Here's a long set of cowboy classics by Riders in the Sky.

0: And in about 1943, Roy did a wonderful movie called The Gay Ranchero.
1: Gay Ranchero.
0: We're going to do that one. We kind of refer to it as Yet Da Da Da Da Da.
1: Yeah. Yet Da Da Da Da. One, two.

0: Thank you so much. Before we have to pull up and leave here tonight, we want to thank you for being so good and kind to us, for having us back. We had a fella come up at dinner, said he has about 75 different versions of Riders in the Sky recorded on his iPhone, I guess. Whatever. Anyway.
1: Whatever it is.
0: Here's
1: he may have a jukebox, Ranger Doug.
0: He might
1: have a jukebox with 75 versions of Riders in the Sky.
0: He could.
1: Maybe he has Grandpa Jones doing Riders in the Sky.
0: Yeah, I wouldn't doubt it.
1: Jimmy Driftwood.
0: If he ever did it, he's
1: Glenn Orland. Maybe Glenn Orland did Riders in the Sky. I'm sure he did. Yeah.

0: Joey, the Cow Polka King. Woody Paul, King of the Cowboy Fiddlers.
1: Thank you, folks. Thank you so much.
0: He's all about that bass. That bass, too slim.
2: The idol of American youth, Brain Jerk.

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1: For those two guys.
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2: Happy trails to you.
3: Get everybody to sing with us. Come on, folks.
2: Until we meet again.
3: I was just kidding.
2: Happy
3: That's okay.
2: Trails to
1: everybody began to sway back and forth.

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1: Till we meet.
0: Remember, friends, never take a sleeping pill and a laxative at the same time.
2: But if you make a mistake and take those two pills, you at least you'll sleep like a baby. Yeah.
3: Always drink upstream from the herd.
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0: From the high desert of Nevada and the historic Brewery Arts Center in downtown Carson City, it's time for High Country Celtic Radio with your hosts, Joe Bly and Katie Marie. Dia witch, Joe.
1: Dia smidowitch, Katie.
0: Well, actually, it's starting to get a little bit cooler, and I kind of like it. And Joe, just the other day, I heard some geese flying overhead.
1: Well, they're just probably hopping over to the next pond just to get some fresher algae and breadcrumbs.
0: No. It means winter is coming, yes?
1: Yes, we can take it at that. But to celebrate, we put together an hour of Celtic music featuring the little feathered dinosaurs with whom we share this planet.
0: And even though we don't have any new CDs this week, I think we have a great kickoff for our show all about birds. This is the Tornado Two-Step, the Cooper, and the Woodpecker from the House Band, the release Groundwork.

0: That's Celia Ramsey and Shea Black, the release singer's request. We heard Leatherwing Bat. That's John Doyle on the guitar. And Celia told us, not quite in confidence, that John Doyle did that in one take, just sitting down behind a mic, no practice, no nothing, and just whipped out that incredible solo. Before that, Crazy Man Michael from Liam Merriman and Owen O'Meher from The Birds Never Cease. And we started today's show with the Tornado Two-Step, the Cooper, and the Woodpecker from the house band from their release, Groundwork.
1: Up next, the Alt. With their release, Day Has Come, we're going to hear Ainini, which means Little Birds.

0: Follow the Heron from Malinky from their release Three Ravens. Before that, The Alt from the release Day Has Come, we heard Einini, which means little birds. You're listening to High Country Celtic Radio with Joe Bly and Katie Marie. In today's show, we're honoring those feathered little friends of ours up in the sky, the birds. They're getting ready to fly south for the winter, and we wanted to give them a little music for the road.
1: If you're looking for road music, you can't go wrong with a set of hornpipes. Here's McGivney's and the Birds. This is from Tommy Mellett and Nancy Nicoschella. The release on Tower, traditional Irish music on accordion and flute.

0: Adam Agee and John Souza from their release Swan Tree. We heard Runs in the Family and Angry Birds. Before that, Tommy Mellett and Nancy Nicoshella from their release On Tower, traditional Irish music on accordion and flute. We heard a set of hornpipes, McGivney's and the Birds.
1: 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Today's show, we're featuring songs and tunes about birds. In Celtic music, there's a lot of them to choose from, so we had fun putting this one together. Now, the birds are getting ready to fly down south, but we are not. However, we do have to take a short break, so we're going to fly around a little bit, but we'll be back right after this.

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1: Today's show is featuring birds as they start getting ready to fly south for the winter. 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
0: When you hear the group Great Big Sea, you got to picture seagulls, right? Well, this next song is called Seagulls, and this is from their release, Play.

0: The Seagull's Blessing, Stuck in the Bog, and On Chicken. From the Maguires, the release Little Giants, and other oxymorons. Before that, we heard Great Big Sea singing Seagulls from the release Play.
1: And that's a very appropriate song, considering that Great Big Sea is from the Canadian Maritimes. 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
1: This hour, we're featuring songs and tunes in the Celtic repertoire all about birds. Let's continue that theme with Altan. White Birds is the name of the song, and this is from their release, The Widening Gyre.

0: That is Cross Current from their release Momentum. We heard The Seagull Jigs. Before that, Patty Sean Nancy's The Leitrim Thrush and The Holy Land from Nathan Gurley and Laura Feddersen. And their release is Brightly or Darkly. Before that, Altan singing White Birds from their release The Widening Gyre.
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0: Our theme music, Glen with a Deer Is, The Ivy Leaf, and The Dublin Lasses, is by Nuala Kennedy from her release Behave the Bravest and used with permission.
1: We're going to wrap up today's show with an incredible set from Dervish from their release Spirit. It starts off with Liam Kelly on the flute playing a contemplative solo on an air called O'Rahilly's Grave. Then it builds from there into The Swallow's Tale, and then it fades back out to Liam Kelly with the last few notes.
0: Thanks for listening.

This time in the Global Village, a special edition of the show as we celebrate the birthday of Yosun Dur, one of the giant figures of Senegalese music and one of the giant figures of international world music as well. We'll highlight some music from throughout his career and some special guest appearances that he made. But we'll begin at the beginning, or at least the beginning of his international recognition, in 1987 when he toured along with Peter Gabriel. Over a quarter of a century after that tour, a live album featuring music from it was released. Hear from that, a song called My Daughter. Music from Yosun Dur as we begin this visit and the special birthday celebration here in the Global Village.

0: Peter Gabriel was special guest. She also endured Shaking the Tree. And in front of that, from the 1987 tour that She Also Endured did with Peter Gabriel, and finally over a quarter century after he had done that tour, a live performance that was captured in Athens got released under the title of Fateliku, and from that we heard My Daughter. She Also Endured's birthday today, born in 1959, and certainly the work that he did with Peter Gabriel helped to introduce him to a larger international audience, but he was already established as a pretty big star by the time all of that was happening. In fact, the Star of Dakar was the vehicle for that. When he was still in his teens, he and a group of other musicians put together a band called Star of Dakar that attracted quite a bit of attention, and out of that emerged a style of music called Mbalak that She Also Endured helped to make popular through this band and the follow-up band, the Superstar of Dakar. And from there, he would go on to this international recognition, worked with who's who of different artists over the years, along with Peter Gabriel, folks like Sting and Nina Cherry and Paul Simon and many others, won a Grammy for the album Egypt in 2005, acclaimed for his voice as well as his activism and the marvelous music that he creates. His birthday today, born in this date in 1959. We'll take a quick break, and when we return, we'll hear some music from Where It All Began with Étoile de Dakar, music from She Also Endured on his birthday today, coming your way here in the Global Village.
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6: Good, I'm dropping it too. Do you want to hear about all the work that I did for you, or what? Should we move on?
7: Connor, I was making...
5: There's this podcast out there where it feels like they invented something completely new. This guy, Sarah Quevedo, recorded his personal conversations for years. And the result is unlike anything I've ever heard. We play some of this show. It's called Reaching Out. This week.
7: Connor,
6: I'm over it. It's a small time.

A tribute to Tonton Ferrer, or Uncle Ferrer, as the song is called. And it was a salute to Ibrahim Ferrer of Buena Vista Social Club, and he made an appearance in the studio as Orchestra Baobab was recording. And Yosendur was there as well, and was part of the many voices that you heard, along with Ibrahim Ferrer and a number of other great singers who were part of this lineup. A group that preceded Yosendur, and in those earlier days also you could hear much more strongly the Cuban influence in Senegalese music. This actually, though, came from a later album, as Orchestra Baobab made a bit of a comeback and got introduced to a larger international audience, luckily for all of us. And from the album Specialist in All Styles, we heard that piece, a tribute to Tonton Ferrer. And we heard the Star of Dakar, Étoile de Dakar, the band that Yosendur began with, and that helped to kick off his career and also helped to begin to change the style of Senegalese music and develop into that Mbalax style that he became known for. And this is taken from a compilation that featured some of the early stuff that the band did, Once Upon a Time in Senegal. That here in the Global Village, as we're marking the birthday of Yosendur today in this special edition of the show. Here he is as a special guest now with another artist from Senegal, from Carlou Di and his Musicur album. This is Goré here in the Global Village. Goré.

0: Something a little bit different from Yosso Enduro, although one of the trademarks of his artistry has been his ability to incorporate so many different influences into his music. They're a special guest with Harry Belafonte on an album called Paradise in Gazankula that actually drew pretty heavily on music of South Africa. And the Soul Brothers, known for their soulful organ-based style, part of that particular track as well, Sweet Sister. And in front of that, a couple of artists from Senegal that Yosso Enduro worked with. He was the producer for an album that came out from Cheikh Lo that also was recorded in his studio in Dakar. The album called Bambe Gweje from Cheikh Lo, and The Tree was the piece that we heard from that. By the way, the saxophone on that was from Pee Wee Ellis, who probably is best known as one of the J.B. Horns that worked with James Brown. And a special guest as well on the album Musiker from the Senegalese artist Carlou D. Gore is the tune that we heard from that. That here in the Global Villages, we're celebrating the birthday today of Yosso Enduro. We'll take a quick break, and when we return, the album that won Yosso Enduro a Grammy, his release called Egypt, that explored the mystical tradition of Islam and also brought together the musical worlds of Senegal and Egypt. The album called Egypt. We'll hear music from it in just a minute here in the Global Village.
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2: This is folk singer Michael Jonathan. 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One of my favorite subjects, it's a celebration of Appalachia and everything it means to global music with Lisa Woods and her amazing interpretation of Loretta Lynn and Rob McNerlin, Appalachia's beatnik cowboy. 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

from his album Joko or the Link, a song that Yosso N'Dour wrote to the women of Senegal called Miss. And from his Grammy-winning album Egypt, we heard Shukran Bamba. Some music from Yosso N'Dour to mark his birthday in this special edition of the show, and that will just about take up all of the time that we have this time here in the Global Village. A full playlist for the program, information about what's coming up on the show, world music news and videos and more, you will find on our Facebook page at facebook.com/globalvillageradio. 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Global Village, a production of KMUW, Wichita Public Radio. I'm Chris Heim. Thanks for being with us here in the Global Village.

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2: 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She's just released her 12th studio album and is still touring. She says the job feels different now that she's in her 60s.
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4: Hi, this is Steve Inskeep. When you roll out of bed, bleary-eyed and groggy, if you're like me, the first thing on your mind is getting something to wake you up. 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

0: taken by ambulance to a hospital. The governor says Pike's execution is on hold for the rest of the year. Officials with the nation's largest public transit system say President Trump's tariffs are making it more difficult to repair and replace trains and buses in New York City. Steve Kastenbaum reports.
1: The Metropolitan Transit Authority is acquiring thousands of new subway cars and buses at a cost of $23 billion. Around $1 billion of that is for tariffs on components made overseas, according to Jan Oliber, who runs the agency. He spoke about the added cost at a recent Citizens Budget Commission event.
2: The result is the federal dollars that go into buying rail cars deliver fewer jobs and fewer rail cars.
1: Now, Governor Kathy Hochul is demanding that the White House exempt them from tariffs on components needed to manufacture trains and buses. The White House fired back, accusing the Transit Authority of chronic mismanagement and cost overruns. For NPR News, I'm Steve Kastenbaum in New York.
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18: Allie was at home when she got a phone call from her former cellmate. She could barely make out what she was saying, but something big had gone down inside the woman's prison. 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
21: And I'm A. Martinez in Los Angeles, California. This year's El Niño climate pattern is already affecting extreme weather around the planet, and it still hasn't peaked. Forecasts show it's likely to be the strongest ever recorded. It's why many climate scientists are saying it's crucial to study this El Niño to help improve forecasts. But federal researchers are already behind. Joining us now is NPR's Lauren Sommer to explain why that is. Lauren, I'm here in Los Angeles. It's all I hear about every day, all day, is El Niño, El Niño, El Niño. So why is this one so noteworthy?
22: Yeah, well, basically, it's a whopper. I mean, it's looking like a record breaker. Already, water in the Pacific Ocean around the equator is extremely warm, and that's how El Niño is measured. All that warm water releases a lot of heat to the atmosphere, and that will change weather patterns all winter. In the U.S., it can mean really catastrophic flooding in the southern half of the country. El Niños, you know, they only happen every few years, and super El Niños like this one are even rarer. So the last time there was a super El Niño, back in 2015 and 16, federal researchers jumped at the chance to study it.
21: So how do they do that?
22: Researchers at NOAA, which is the National Oceanic and Atmospheric Administration, wanted to get measurements of what was happening in the Pacific because, you know, there's just not as much weather information collected over the ocean as there is on land. I spoke to Randy Dole, who worked on the project at NOAA and has since retired. He says usually big field projects can take 5 years to plan at NOAA, but they knew they had a unique opportunity and had to move faster.
23: You can do research after an event's over for years or decades, but you have to get observations during the event. And so we were going to do whatever we could to get data that could be used both at the current time and in the future.
22: So they put together a rapid research campaign in the Pacific using planes, ships, lots of weather balloons, even an unmanned aircraft to measure that El Niño. And they collected a lot of data.
21: All right. So that was then 2015, 2016. What's the federal government planning for this El Niño?
22: NOAA says it's sending a few autonomous watercrafts, kind of like drones, that will sail into the El Nino. Researchers are also looking for other projects internally, but the agency told me it won't

0: Conservative Sarah Longwell wants to banish, quote, MAGA-style politics to the ash heap of history. And in her new book, she says it's simple.
1: I listen to voters and they'll talk about how much bread costs and they'll talk about I had to make this choice about gas and going to this place or whatever all day long. Democrats should spend 70% of their time talking about people's economic well-being.
0: That's on the next On Point.
2: On last week's Wait, Josh Gondelman said he wasn't planning on visiting George Lucas's new museum anytime soon.
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2: 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I'm Peter Sagal. Join us as the one and only David Byrne joins our band of talking heads. That's this week's Wait from NPR.

0: This was that of a woman in Lancaster County who was not vaccinated. Two others who died were also unvaccinated. Two deaths involved infants too young for vaccinations. I'm Dave Mattingly in Washington.
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3: It's Morning Edition from NPR News. I'm Amy Martinez in Los Angeles, California.
4: And I'm Michelle Martin in Washington, D.C. Good morning. Defense Secretary Pete Hegseth plans to continue thinning the ranks of generals and admirals even as the war with Iran continues.
3: That is what he told hundreds of junior military leaders in a speech Wednesday at Quantico in Virginia. Leaning into culture war flashpoints, Hegseth says he has revived a warrior ethos in the military.
5: The ideological clowns are out. The patriotic cowboys are in, with testosterone testing on top.
4: Here to tell us more is NPR's Quill Lawrence. Quill, good morning.
6: Good morning.
4: So what exactly does Hegseth want to do with the military leadership?
6: Well, he says he's cut 10% of these flag officers already, and he would like to try to reach 20%. And he smiled when he said in the past year these generals or admirals who disagreed with him aren't there anymore. It's pretty unusual. Hegseth has been reaching way down into the promotion list to prevent some colonels from becoming generals and just not giving any explanation.
4: You know, some of these generals were highly regarded. I mean, they had vocal support from Democrats and Republicans. And so this has been controversial. So is it the number of positions he's cutting that critics object to, or who he seems to be going after?
6: No, I mean, a lot of people agree that there might be some bloat at the top of the military ranks, but it's these inferred reasons or lack of any explanation for the names that he is cutting. Air Force General C.Q. Brown, Army Generals Randy George and Chris Donahue, who are widely considered among the best. And he's fired a number of senior black and female officers, and Hegseth has implied in the past that women or non-white generals are DEI hires. He said in his speech that recruitment is up, although that often has a lot to do with the economy as much as anything else.
4: Did he have anything else to say about the war with Iran?
6: Well, he said Iran's conventional forces are destroyed, and so is their nuclear program. He spent just as much time railing against the press corps for reporting things like low morale on these long deployments to Iran and damage to bases overseas, depleted munition stocks. Here's what he said.
5: A free press is, of course, important. But partisan activism that intentionally smears the troops and the historic mission that they're undertaking is fundamentally anti-American. It's sick. It's a national betrayal. It's treason, actually.
6: It's worth noting that the Pentagon hasn't had a news briefing since May, which is also very unusual. Nothing like this during 20 years of sometimes very intense war in Iraq and Afghanistan. And it's also unusual, though I think we're getting used to it, is just how partisan this speech was to a military that really prides itself on avoiding politics.
4: And I'll just note here that he seems to be objecting to reporting that is true. Did he have anything to say about actual Pentagon policy?
6: Yes, he said he's going to elevate the chaplain corps, and he said that faith was a core strength of the U.S. military. And this week he also was announcing that he's going to be cutting civilian tenure-track jobs at the U.S. military academies, all within his idea of focusing on lethality.

0: But he also announced a new relationship with five colleges, including one historically black college, to help promote military enlistment. But the biggest news is the creation of a four-star command of autonomous warfare, essentially a drone command, and a project to study innovations on the battlefield, much of which we've seen in Ukraine, and also an effort to disrupt and supercharge the Pentagon's really glacial procurement process. And that is going to involve a couple of names you'll recognize: Newt Gingrich, the former House Speaker, and then two tech billionaires, Palmer Luckey and Elon Musk, who led the president's project DOGE to reform U.S. government spending last year.
1: That is NPR's Quill Lawrence. Quill, thank you.
0: Thank you.
2: Well, ready or not, artificial intelligence is coming to air traffic control. Now, your next flight could be guided in part by software that uses AI. Here's Transportation Secretary Sean Duffy unveiling the $875 million system last week.
3: There'll be a lot of questions, but I want to be clear. Humans control the airspace. Humans make decisions, but we're just giving them way better technology, way better foresight.
2: The overhaul is supposed to make the nation's crowded airspace more efficient, but it arrives at a moment of rising anxiety about AI, so that means there are a lot of questions. NPR's Joel Rose put some of those questions to the head of the company that's making this software. So Joel, let's start with this company. Who is this company?
4: It's Airspace Intelligence, or ASI. They are based in Boston. It's not a household name, but ASI already does have a solid portfolio of clients, including several of the major airlines and the U.S. Air Force. I talked to the CEO and co-founder, Philip Buckendorf, and you can tell he is very aware of concerns about AI and air traffic control because he brought them up before I did.
5: I want to be very clear because this is important. This is not about automating air traffic control. The AI does the math. The AI does a computation. The AI feeds or generates a recommendation. But the human operator, they make the decision. They are the decider. They are the judge.
4: Buckendorf emphasized the system will not replace human air traffic controllers. Humans are still in charge of keeping planes separated. This software tool is designed for what the FAA calls its traffic managers, to help them make better decisions about flight routing.
2: I love how Buckendorf and Duffy are both emphasizing humans that are in charge here. Okay, but how does it do that? How does it make better decisions?
4: So Buckendorf compares this to chess, where this tool is going to help traffic managers see four or five moves ahead by looking at a lot of data.
5: We're looking at over 200 data sources from weather, congestion, turbulence, winds, runway closures to figure out what is the most optimal flight path for every flight across the country so that traffic is flowing, flights arrive on time, delays are reduced, cancellations are reduced, which is ultimately what makes a better travel experience.
4: This is similar to a software tool called Flyways that ASI built for airline flight dispatchers, and it's already in use at Alaska Airlines and some other carriers.
2: All right, but this contract, though, with the FAA has got to be a big deal. And I'm sure in this day and age, Joel, that it's got to be prompting some pushback about mixing artificial intelligence and air traffic control.
4: Totally. I mean, anyone who has seen AI hallucinate or make, you know, basic mistakes will understand why that is happening. This rollout started with a pilot project around the three major airports in the Washington, D.C. area. Representative Don Beyer from Northern Virginia complained that the FAA is using his constituents as, quote, guinea pigs. And I asked Philip Buckendorf how he responds to that and to people's fears about AI.
5: I would say, look at it, see for yourself. But I think a lot of the skepticism comes from actually not knowing. And I totally understand that there is fear about, like, this is AI for air traffic control, but it's not. That's the whole point. The machine never makes a decision. It's a human operator, the air traffic manager. And, like, we want that they have the very best technology. We don't want them to run on 1980s software. Who can disagree with that?
2: Bottom line, Joel, I mean, is there any way to know how much this software can make the airspace more efficient?
4: It's a really good question. I've talked to some former and current air traffic controllers, and some of them are skeptical about how big of a difference this will make, especially around our most congested airspace around major airports and big hubs. The airlines are hopeful this will let the FAA be more nimble around big storms, hopefully be able to recover more quickly if air traffic managers have better data at their fingertips.
2: All right, that's NPR's Joel Rose. Joel, thanks.
4: You're welcome.
2: This is NPR News.
6: For WOUB, I'm Chris Riddle. Just days before early voting in Ohio gets underway, the Republican supermajority legislature came back from recess early to pass a 90-day state gas tax holiday, along with support from many Democrats. State House correspondent Joe Mingles reports on how that passage is playing in the race for governor.
7: Hours after Democratic candidate Amy Acton called for a gas tax holiday, Republican Vivek Ramaswamy and his running mate, Senate President Rob McCauley, and GOP House Speaker Matt Huffman announced plans to make one happen. Just minutes after the bill passed with bipartisan support, Ramaswamy held a press conference praising its passage, saying it demonstrated one thing.
8: That our actions speak louder than our words.
7: In a written statement, Acton's campaign says she's glad the gas tax holiday passed, but says she was disappointed the legislature didn't enact her conditional moratorium on data centers while lawmakers were at the statehouse. Joe Ingles at the Ohio Public Radio Statehouse News Bureau.
6: Sunwatch Indian Village offers education on Fort Ancient People who inhabited the site 800 years ago. Now, the Open Air Museum in Dayton will hold a four-part lecture series to educate visitors on tribal nations that call Ohio home. The lecture series is part of the museum's America 250 programming. Jill Krieg-Stover is the head curator for the Dayton Society of Natural History. She's the lead partner for the series and says they want to be allies and platform tribal voices.
9: It's because I myself am not an Indigenous person, but creating a space where Indigenous people can tell their perspectives on the Ohio 250 in a safe and a welcoming environment with people that want to learn maybe a different kind of story than they're traditionally told.
6: The next event will be held on October 8th. It will go over Sunwatch's evolution from archaeological excavations to its growing relationship with tribal nations. And now let's check in with WOUB's David Forster, who has this week's installment of Modern Science.
10: Welcome to Modern Science, a production of WOUB Public Media at Ohio University. I'm your host, David Forster. Modern Science features conversations that take us to the edge of discovery about ourselves, our world, and the universe we call home. My guest today is Peishu Lee, an assistant professor of biomedical sciences at the Heritage College of Osteopathic Medicine at Ohio University. Peishu, welcome to the show.
11: Thanks, David. I'm really glad to be here.
10: Peishu runs a lab at the university that, among other things, has been looking into the evolution of superfast muscles and echolocation behavior in bats. Peishu, before we dive into the research, some folks may already be familiar with the term echolocation, but for those who are not, can you offer a brief description of what that is?
11: Yeah, absolutely, David. So at its sort of simplest form, echolocation is the ability for an animal to sort of create a three-dimensional environment around them using sound alone. So the way bats do it is they're able to send out these ultrasonic waves of sounds, and then these sound waves are going to bounce off whatever object is around the bat at any given time and create echoes. And the echoes are going to travel back to the bat's ears, and the bats are going to rely on that echo to get a sense about what is in front of it. Is it moving? Is it stationary? Is it something it can eat, or is it something it needs to avoid? And through that pathway, the bats are able to just create sort of a world around them, even though they're not able to see it the way we can.
10: What got you interested in looking at bats in the first place?
11: For us humans, the way we interact with the world is very reliant on our vision, right? We see things and then we interact with them. But I'm very fascinated by other groups of animals who are able to sort of explore the way in a different sort of sense, using a different kind of senses, so to speak. And bats are sort of the poster child for that, right? So they're getting around their world with nothing more than just making sounds and, you know, interpreting what that sound looks like. So I think it's just a really cool way to go about your life. Specifically for a lot of these bats, you know, they're really good at catching tiny little flying insects almost in total darkness. So they really need some kind of way to be able to like really quickly localize the position of their prey as they sort of moving for the kill, right? So for 70% of the bats today that, you know, specialize on catching flying insects, they sort of evolved this ability to sequentially dial up the speed at which they can generate their echolocation call. So they're able to start sort of with sort of making a call maybe every 2 seconds, every 5 seconds, and then as they start snatching on the particular target, they'd be like, oh, all right, there's some food over there I need to go get. They're going to start ramping up the speed at which they make these calls so that they can slowly increase the amount of information that's coming back to them at any given time. And when they're making that final lunge at the prey, they can actually make calls at up to 100 or even 200 times a second. And it's not just making calls during that tiny little time interval, right? At the same time they're making those calls, they're also interpreting the returning echo to get a sense about how is this little fly moving and where's the best trajectory I can fly to intercept, right? So this really remarkable ability to make sounds at a super fast level is crucial for their evolutionary success. And we're only sort of beginning to learn the secret over the last 20 years or so, I would say.
10: I hadn't thought about using that echolocation to bounce signals off of your prey, but that's what it's doing. These signals are bouncing off of a fly, bouncing off of a mosquito, bouncing off of these tiny insects, and doing that fast enough that it's getting a very accurate idea of exactly where that insect is located.
11: Absolutely. And going back to these really remarkable muscles in their voice box, you know, one of the things that scientists have learned is that one of the crucial drivers for them to be able to make calls so fast is that these muscles are able to contract at 100 times, 200 times, sometimes even 250 times a second. And this is actually quite remarkable because most of the muscles we have out there in the animal kingdom cannot work that fast, right? If you think about some of the fasting things that we can do as humans, I mean, let's say blinking your eyes, the best you can do is probably 5 times, 10 times of blinking per second. And even that, your eyes are going to get sore pretty quickly, right? And bats are able to contract these muscles in their voice box to make these sounds at sort of 10 times that speed. And they can do that at 8 even to 10 hours every evening for the entirety of their life so that they don't go home hungry at the end of a night shift. So it's really these remarkable muscles that sort of kept me going back to work every day, trying to understand what are the sort of key adaptations that make these muscles able to go so fast, and how do these key adaptations actually evolve across this tremendous diversity of bats that we have today.
10: Well, Peshu, that is all the time we have. Thank you for joining me today.
11: Thank you, David.
10: This is Modern Science from WOUB Public Media. 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
6: 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Let's take a look at the latest weather forecast from the National Weather Service. It hasn't really changed at all. It's going to be a sunny day. Temperatures around 85 this afternoon. Mostly cloudy tonight. Temperatures in the mid and upper 60s. Tomorrow, it's going to look a little different. Cloudy, 80% chance for rain in the afternoon. Temperatures back down in the mid 70s tomorrow. A little bit of fog out there this morning. Currently have temperatures in the mid and upper 50s. 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One pilot stabbed another pilot on a Fly Dubai flight heading to Tel Aviv on Wednesday and may have tried to crash the plane before passengers and crew members subdued him. We'll have the latest on that from Kat Lonsdorf. That's coming up in 15 minutes. But before we get to that, here's Marketplace Morning Report.
12: 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And the Supreme Court prepares to judge just who should be held responsible for the climate crisis.
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12: From Marketplace in Washington, I'm Kimberly Adams. The SNAP Food Assistance Program, sometimes called food stamps, undergoes a major change today as we enter October. This is because of the big Republican tax and spending law that passed last year, which cuts something like $186 billion over 10 years from SNAP. Here's what's changing today. States are now responsible for a bigger share of the administrative costs that come with running SNAP. It used to always be a 50-50 split with the federal government, but now states will take on 75% of the costs. Elaine Waxman is a senior fellow at the Urban Institute.
14: In small states, that might be some millions of dollars. In large states, it could be hundreds of millions of dollars.
12: And there's another change coming next fall, which could also increase the bill that states foot. To minimize these costs, states have stepped up SNAP oversight with more paperwork when it comes to applying for and renewing SNAP benefits, Waxman says.
14: What we've seen since the passage of H.R. 1 last summer is that more than 5 million people have stopped participating in SNAP. It's hard to say exactly what's contributing to that. The best we can tell is a lot of it will have to do with the paperwork burden.
12: She also says there are a few states who believe the new costs will be so significant they may even have to withdraw from SNAP altogether. Let's do the numbers. The FTSE in London is down 1.3%. Dow, S&P, and NASDAQ futures are up in the flat 2.4% to 0.8% range, with the Dow future up just 11 points. The 10-year Treasury yield is down at 5.29%. We got fresh data yesterday on inflation with the Personal Consumption Expenditures Index report, or PCE. In addition to learning that core inflation is sitting at 3%, we also learned that consumer spending went up in August, despite higher prices on most goods and services. Susan Schmidt, portfolio manager at Exchange Capital Resources, explains.
15: What it shows is the U.S. consumer is not backing down. The consumer has really been what's driving inflation. When people are still out there buying, wanting to buy, that is what is pushing prices up. They're not backing off despite higher gas prices, despite higher prices for a lot of goods, all of which have been driven largely by tariffs and that increased price of oil.
12: That was economist Susan Schmidt. We do lots of numbers at Marketplace, and we have even more on social media. You can check out our video series, The Daily Number, on our Instagram. 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
12: On Monday, the U.S. Supreme Court starts its new session, and one case on the docket could have big implications for addressing the climate crisis. The central question is whether big oil should pay for some of the damage caused by burning fossil fuels. Marketplace's Amy Scott hosts our climate podcast, How We Survive, and joins me now. Good morning, Amy.
16: Hey, Kimberly.
12: So, Amy, tell us about the case and what's at stake here.
16: So in 2018, the city and county of Boulder, Colorado, sued ExxonMobil and Suncor Energy, which is a Canadian company that operates a big refinery here in Colorado. And this lawsuit alleged that the companies knowingly contributed to climate change while at the same time deceiving the public about the risks. And because of that, the plaintiffs say that these companies should pay for some of the costs of that damage, which, you know, includes wildfires, drought, extreme heat, poor air quality, etc. And one example is a big fire that happened a few years after that lawsuit was filed, the Marshall Fire, which killed two people and destroyed more than 1,000 homes in Boulder County and cost taxpayers more than $180 million.
12: Now, lots of communities have brought similar lawsuits. So what's different about this one?
16: Yeah, according to the Center for Climate Integrity, more than two dozen cities and counties and several states and tribes have sued fossil fuel companies for damages from climate change. But none of these have gone to trial so far. And last year, the Colorado Supreme Court ruled that Boulder's lawsuit could move forward to discovery, which is when the two sides share evidence and depose witnesses. The defendants appealed that decision to the Supreme Court and asked them basically to reverse the decision and throw out the case. And they argue that federal law preempts state law when it comes to regulating greenhouse gas emissions, which, of course, cross state lines. But Boulder says its lawsuit isn't trying to regulate emissions. They just want the companies to help cover the costs.
12: The Supreme Court is set to hear oral arguments on Monday. What kind of impact could a ruling have?
16: Well, first, the Supreme Court has to decide whether it even has jurisdiction over this case. Usually the justices wouldn't hear a case like this coming out of state court until there's been a final judgment. And this lawsuit, as I said, hasn't even gone to trial. So it's a little unusual to be taking a case this early. But bottom line, if they decide the case is allowed to go forward, it would be a big win, not just for Boulder, but potentially for similar climate accountability lawsuits. On the other hand, if they say this can't go forward, it's a big win for oil and gas companies, which face potentially billions of dollars in liability.
12: Marketplace's Amy Scott hosts our climate solutions podcast, How We Survive. Amy, thank you so much.
16: Thanks for having me on.
12: To learn more about climate accountability lawsuits and some parallels with tobacco and opioid lawsuits, check out the video Amy made about this topic. You can find it on our YouTube channel. We're at Marketplace APM. In Washington, I'm Kimberly Adams with the Marketplace Morning Report. 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
6: 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Thanks.
17: Good morning. Passengers headed to Israel describe a flight with a pilot who seemed to have stabbed his co-pilot and was trying to crash the plane. What kind of training do pilots get to repel attackers? It's Morning Edition from NPR News. When there was a super El Nino 10 years ago, government scientists launched a major project to study it. I'm Amy Martinez.
18: And I'm Michelle Martin. For this year's super El Nino, they're doing far less as President Trump goes after climate research. Also, a $3 billion gift to Carnegie Mellon is the biggest ever in higher education. And actor Dominic West adds to his list of characters in Bad Marriages. He plays a billionaire in the middle of a divorce that turns into a war. It is Thursday, October 1st. On this day in 1908, Ford shipped its first Model T. News is next.
19: Live from NPR News in Washington, I'm Corva Coleman. The state of Tennessee was not able to put a condemned prisoner to death last night. Executioners gave inmate Krista Pike two separate and lethal doses of the drug pentobarbital. She survived both attempts. Catherine Sweeney is with member station WPLN. She was one of the media witnesses who saw the botched execution.
20: This is an enormous dose of a sedative that should not ever need to happen twice, but it did, and then she stayed alive. I think one of the issues we have here is the protocol doesn't talk about what happens if you do this twice and they're still alive. I don't think that that is something that was planned for.
19: Catherine Sweeney reporting. Prison officials said later that they moved Pike to a hospital for treatment. This is the second time this year that Tennessee has botched an execution. President Trump has promised he would campaign to support Republicans in 35 of the most competitive races. But NPR's Franco Ordonez reports he's kicking off a campaign swing today in the more comfortably red state of Oklahoma.
21: Starting in Oklahoma is a chance to knock off some rust and workshop his campaign speech in front of a more friendly environment. But it reminds Alex Conan, who worked in the George W. Bush White House, of the 2006 midterms when Bush campaigned almost exclusively in red states.
0: You can't go to a district or a state where there's just as many Democrats as Republicans or where there's a lot of independent voters, because you're going to do more harm than good when your favorability numbers are this low.
21: That's because in a swing state, Trump is likely and perhaps more likely to stir up Democrats and independent voters to go out and vote against Republicans. Franco Ordonez, NPR News.
19: Starting today, states will be paying for a larger share of the bill to run the food assistance program known as SNAP. NPR's Juliana Kim reports federal funding for costs, including state SNAP workers, will shrink by half.
1: Last year's massive Republican tax and spending law, known as the One Big Beautiful Bill Act, included major changes to how SNAP is funded, shifting more of the costs onto states rather than the federal government. As a result, states may need to spend 2 to 3 times more in the future in order to keep the food assistance program running. That's according to the Georgetown Center on Poverty and Inequality. The key question now is how states will afford these new costs to SNAP. Policy experts say states may need to raise taxes, cut funding for other programs, or reduce access to food benefits. And it comes as SNAP participation is already rapidly dropping. Juliana Kim, NPR News.
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6: 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Again, it takes about 2 minutes, and you'll come out the other end as a sustaining member of your public radio station, ensuring that programs like Morning Edition are available not just to you, but to people all across our listening area, which is pretty big. We're all of Southeast Ohio, Western West Virginia, and Northeastern Kentucky. You can also pick up a thank you gift if you'd like. We have the WOUB baseball hat, which we'll also throw a WOUB magnet in there. That's available at $8.34 a month as a sustaining member. You can pick up the iHeart Public Media Travel Mug, that's $10.42 per month as a sustaining member, or the Rufus, the WOEB reporter, bobblehead at about $15 a month. Just a few ways we can say thank you for supporting WOUB. The important part is that we hear from you and that you become a sustaining member, helping us to bring you programs like Morning Edition, All Things Considered, Crossing Boundaries, and everything else you listen to here on your public radio station. Of course, our main goal is to keep you informed. Let's take a look at a few stories from the WOUB newsroom. State lawmakers have overwhelmingly passed a 90-day suspension of the state's 38.5-cent tax on gasoline and 47-cent tax on diesel. It happened in an unexpected session during an election year break, and it will take effect as soon as it's signed by Governor Mike DeWine, which could be as early as today. State House correspondent Karen Kassler has details.
23: The Republican-sponsored gas tax holiday was added into a bill on car thefts that passed the House in November. Democrats largely supported the idea, but said Republicans could have pushed through a gas tax holiday bill introduced in May. But they're doing this now to support their candidate for governor. Speaker Matt Huffman said many thought gas prices would go back down after hitting a record this spring. So now is the right time.
24: If we said, well, we're not going to do it because it'll look too political, that's a terrible reason not to do it.
23: It's estimated the state will lose $726 million in gas tax revenue, which will be covered by general revenue funds. Karen Kassler at the Ohio Public Radio State House News Bureau.
6: We'll take a quick look at the weather forecast. A sunny day, a high of 85 tonight. Clouds move into the region, temperatures in the mid and upper 60s. And a cloudy day tomorrow. We'll see showers in the afternoon, cooler with highs near 75. We have temperatures in the mid and upper 50s right now. It's 7 minutes after 7. I'm Chris Riddle.
2: It's Morning Edition from NPR News. I'm May Martinez in Los Angeles, California.
3: And I'm Michelle Martin in Washington, D.C. Good morning. Passengers on a flight from Dubai to Tel Aviv are describing what happened on board a Fly Dubai airplane that caused them to make an emergency landing in Saudi Arabia.
2: The plane signaled a distress call on Wednesday after one of the pilots apparently stabbed the other pilot and seemed to be trying to crash the plane with everyone on board. Many of the passengers were Israelis, and officials in Israel are calling it an attempted terrorist attack, although the motive is still unknown.
3: NPR's Kat Lonsdorf is with us now from Tel Aviv. Good morning, Kat.
4: Hey, good morning.
3: It sounds like a really harrowing situation on that plane. What can you tell us?
4: So, like you said, the plane was operated by Fly Dubai. That's an airline based in the UAE. There's still a lot we don't know, but Israeli Prime Minister Benjamin Netanyahu put out a statement after speaking with some of the passengers who told him that the plane went into a spin and began to plunge as one of the pilots was trying to sabotage the aircraft systems after stabbing his co-pilot. He said some passengers sprang into action and were able to enter the cockpit after the pilot, who was stabbed, unlocked the cockpit door during the attack. Those passengers managed to subdue the attacker. Israeli officials released a video of Netanyahu talking to one of those passengers, a man named Yaniv Hayun. Once he landed back in Israel, Hayun's clothes were still covered in blood in the video. He described how he put the attacker in a chokehold and pulled the plane's controls up to try to right it. Hayun says he's a plumber, but he thought to do that after seeing it in a TV show. He also said that there happened to be another flight crew on the plane who jumped in to help land it.
3: That's incredible.
4: Yeah.
3: You were at the airport in Tel Aviv last night as the passengers arrived there. What was that like?
4: Yeah, it was really hectic. The arrivals area was filled with journalists and family members. The passengers slowly emerged, dragging their suitcases behind them. Some were crying, some smiling, looking relieved, and some just looked really tired. There were also quite a few families with children. I talked to one passenger named Dan Zoller. He was traveling with his wife and two small children on the flight. He confirmed a lot of what Netanyahu said, that he saw three other passengers throw themselves on that co-pilot who was attacking his colleague and capture him. And he said he was trying to just distract his son during the incident, to tell him that what was happening wasn't normal.
5: I told him that it's something that happened like once in 25 years. I want him to be calm. And we are happy to come back.
4: That seemed like the overwhelming feeling from people, just happy to have 2 feet back on solid ground.
3: Yeah, I hear people, I think, singing in the background, I think, sort of to welcome people back. Do we know anything about the co-pilot who carried out this attack?
4: We don't know much. Both the pilot and the co-pilot are alive. They're being interviewed by investigators in Saudi Arabia. The UAE has also opened an investigation, and Netanyahu has said Israel will be involved. The pilot, who was stabbed, is from India. Both Netanyahu and India's prime minister have commended him. And the co-pilot who did the attacking is from Oman. It's still unclear if he was acting alone.
3: And what's been the response in Israel to all of this?
4: This is the top story here, with the four passengers who entered the cockpit being hailed as heroes who saved the lives of 175 people on board, according to Israeli officials. You know, it comes at a particularly political time here in Israel, as national elections, which will determine whether Netanyahu remains prime minister, are less than a month away. He's been campaigning on this idea that he alone can protect Israelis from the threats that Israel faces. So this incident on the plane will almost certainly be a talking point in the coming weeks.
3: That is NPR's Kat Lonsdorf in Tel Aviv. Kat, thank you.
4: Thank you.
6: 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Thanks for being a part of our Thursday morning. As has been the case for a while now, probably it's always been this way. The world is changing fast, and understanding what happens beyond our borders has never been more important. 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It's a pledge drive, so of course I'm not alone this morning. We have Greg Newton in the studio this morning. Greg, it is a pleasure to have you here.
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7: 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And, you know, it's, I think it's, maybe it's a little too, it's a little too easy maybe to think of WOUB as something that's just always there and has always been there. We're here in the morning when you're getting ready for work. Chris is here when you want to understand what's happening in our community. The station's here for music, the stories, the conversations, the programs that make you think a little differently about the world around you. And I certainly rely on that when I'm not sitting here with Chris in the morning. But the truth is, WOUB is only here because people in Southeast Ohio, Western West Virginia, and Northeastern Kentucky decide it's worth supporting. A year ago, public media lost a significant source of federal funding, and since then, local supporters have stepped up, helped us continue to do what we do best, serving our communities with trustworthy information, educational programming, and those stories that do matter. 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It isn't driven by shareholder interests. It's powered by people like you. 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
8: It means a lot to us when you choose to listen to this NPR station. 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
9: A previous version of this story incorrectly said the length of a standard U.S. passport book is 28 pages. 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
7: 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And who doesn't love a good bobblehead? I will say this one would really appeal to my granddaughter. She's a huge Rufus fan, loves everything about Rufus, watches Rufus videos on YouTube all the time. I might have to think about upping my pledge and getting her a Rufus the Reporter bobblehead. anyway, 1-877-845-9600 is the number to call, and you can also go online and click the donate button at woub.org. 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
6: It's 19 minutes after 7 o'clock. It is, of course, a pleasure to have everyone with us on this first day of our fall pledge drive. Let's take a quick look at the weather forecast for today. Sunshine with temperatures around 85 degrees. It's going to be a cloudy night. Temperatures in the mid and upper 60s. Tomorrow, we're going to change things up a little bit. A cloudy day. We'll see showers throughout the afternoon. Look for temperatures around 75 degrees. Right now, we have a touch of fog out there. Temperatures currently in the mid and upper 50s. We are listener-supported public radio here at WOUB, but we also receive support from local underwriters like Vinton County National Bank. 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Coming up a little later on Morning Edition, I'll take a look once the rundown comes back up here. We're going to take a look at the state of the Super El Nino that has been developing in the Pacific Ocean and the effect that it's having on weather all across the globe. That's coming up in a little bit here on Morning Edition on your NPR station. 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
6: 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Record diesel prices caused by the war in Iran are hitting Ohio farmers hard as they plow through the harvest season. Farmers, perhaps more than many other groups, depend on U.S. foreign policy and trade to help turn a profit. But as midterm elections approach, will fallout from the Trump administration's war in Iran, tariffs and unfulfilled trade promises sway the vote of farmers, many of whom live in counties that reliably vote Republican. For the Ohio Newsroom, public media member station WOSU's Ali Vagrinsik headed to the Ohio State University Farm Science Review to ask farmers.
11: It's a gray, chilly fall day in Madison County, but plenty of farmers from all over the state brave the weather to shop for equipment, discuss new technology, and chow down on some good old-fashioned fair food at the Farm Science Review.
13: A brisket and a fry.
11: In one tent, OSU expert Barry Ward gives a presentation about the rising costs of farming.
14: The headline news is fertilizer and fuel, right?
11: Ward outlines an almost optimistic look at 2026. Soybean, corn, and wheat prices are higher than they were in the spring. But better than expected profits from sales will be offset by rising expenses. Diesel fuel prices are as much as 80% higher since February, when the U.S. and Israel attacked Iran. And fertilizer from the Middle East has faced supply chain disruptions, leading to higher prices. Meanwhile, the cost of many products needed for farming has gone up because of President Trump's tariffs.
14: Even if things were to get solved tomorrow, we're going to have some kind of a tail to this, or a lag, where we're going to see these prices probably continue on out into the future.
11: Those high costs are on a lot of farmers' minds as the November midterm elections near. Ohio has some major contested races, including for governor and U.S. senator. Rural voters, like Ray Mensel of Lorain County, may play a vital role in determining the outcome of those races. Waiting in line for a brisket sandwich, Mensel says he voted for Trump in 2024.
15: Yeah, I did.
11: Mensel owns part of a farm that grows corn and soybeans. While he's frustrated with rising prices, he doesn't blame Trump. And what's going on in the world hasn't changed his mind about voting conservative in the future.
15: I don't like certain things about the Republican Party, and I don't like the Democratic Party is definitely out. They're nuts. I mean, they're just crazy.
11: Mensel may be representative of a lot of farmers in Ohio and across the nation. A National Associated Press KFF poll released last week found rural voters are deeply unhappy about the economy. But while Trump's standing among those voters has slipped a bit, he still has a nearly 50% approval rating, noticeably higher than Trump's 33% approval rating among all U.S. adults. Of course, Trump isn't up for election. But candidates that he's given his blessing to are.
16: Like most farmers, I'm pretty conservative. And I don't see much that I like on the other side.
11: That's Ben Kassler. He and his wife, Kelly, are both fifth-generation farmers who grow hay and raise cattle in Athens County. The main issue on Kassler's mind is skyrocketing property taxes.
16: I mean, not to endorse anybody, but that's something that Vivek has actually talked about doing, is abolishing.
11: Republican candidate for Ohio governor, Vivek Ramaswamy, has promised to at least roll back property tax levels to where they were before COVID. His campaign website specifically says that would provide relief for farmers and rural communities. Democratic candidate Amy Acton also has a tax relief plan that involves a property tax rebate for struggling Ohio homeowners, among other things.
16: It's hard enough to make a living farming. It's just almost impossible in our end of the state. But then to add the property tax burden, it doesn't seem right.
11: Some farmers, like Chris Yockey of Fulton County, say a lot of things haven't been right in U.S. agriculture for a long time. Yockey is not optimistic that one or two elections will make a difference.
25: I don't think anything's going to change if all of a sudden there are more blue names than red names, because it's still going to be gridlock. You can't pass anything in this country without a veto-proof majority in the Senate.
11: Yockey says even replacing Donald Trump won't change the long-standing issues in the nation's economy. But he adds,
25: "Hey, Dad, close your ears." Yeah, I mean, I didn't vote for this guy.
11: Whether farmers in Republican-leaning counties are frustrated enough to stay away from the polls remains to be seen. Early voting begins October 6th. For the Ohio Newsroom, I'm Ali Vugrinsik in Madison County.
6: 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Greg Newton is here. Greg, how are you?
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6: It's 729. You are listening to Morning Edition on WOUB. Coming up later this hour on the program, a record-breaking El Nino is set to peak in a few months. NOAA's chance to study it is missed as the Trump administration proposes eliminating the agency's research division. We're going to delve into that in about 10 minutes, so stick around for that report. Quick check of the weather forecast for today. We're going to have another sunny day today. Temperatures around 85. For tonight, cloudy, lows in the mid and upper 60s. Cooling down tomorrow, a cloudy day. We're expecting showers throughout the afternoon. Look for temperatures around 75 degrees tomorrow. And right now, we have a clear sky over much of the region. There are a few thick pockets of fog out there. Temperatures are in the mid and upper 50s. We have a news update from NPR coming up in just a few moments, and you can support the programming that you rely on here on WOUB with a simple visit to woub.org. 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
0: Live from NPR News in Washington, I'm Dave Mattingly. Tennessee's governor says he's ordering an outside investigation into why yesterday's execution of a death row inmate, Krista Gayle Pike, was unsuccessful. She was hospitalized after surviving two doses of a lethal injection. A judge in Texas says the man shot and wounded by an officer with U.S. Immigration and Customs Enforcement in Austin should remain in custody. Wilbur Garces Perez is charged with resisting and assaulting a federal officer before being shot. Mose Bouchel with member station KUT has more.
12: After hearing from lawyers and an ICE investigator, Magistrate Judge Dustin Howell said there was sufficient reason to allow the charges to move forward. He said he's not convinced Garces Perez poses a danger, but agreed he could be a flight risk. Outside the courthouse, Garces Perez's attorneys said the charges had been filed in retaliation and to justify his treatment in detention. Serena Hermitano is a registered nurse who was among a group of medical professionals to petition for his medical release.
17: The fact that he was only gets in the emergency department for just 4 hours is enraging.
12: With the federal charges moving forward, Garces Perez will remain in criminal detention and not return to the South Texas Immigration Center where he's been held since being shot. For NPR News, I'm Mose Bouchel in Austin.
0: This is NPR News. Defense Secretary Pete Hegseth says he's doubling his previously announced 10% cut in the number of generals and admirals in the U.S. military. Speaking at Marine Base Quantico in Virginia yesterday, Hegseth called the move long overdue. In his speech, Hegseth also announced the Defense Department is expanding the number of universities with full-time Corps of Cadets programs. NPR's Alyssa Nadworny reports.
18: There are currently 6 universities that under federal law have Corps of Cadet programs. Hegseth is adding 5 more. Louisiana State University, Liberty University, Tuskegee University, Mississippi State University, and Hillsdale College will now be designated a, quote, distinguished military college. A document outlining the changes says the new programs will make sure military officers are, quote, grounded in the Constitution, Western civilization, American heritage, and the warrior ethos at a time when many traditional commissioning sources have drifted from those foundations. This comes just a day after Hegseth signed a memo instructing military academies to stop granting tenure to civilian faculty because, as he put it, quote, civilian academic norms undermine the warfighting mission. Alyssa Nadworny, NPR News.
0: A Senate committee has advanced President Trump's nomination of Dr. Nicole Sapphire to be Surgeon General. She's a radiologist and former Fox News contributor. I'm Dave Mattingly in Washington.
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0: 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I'm Chris Riddle. Greg Newton is in the studio. Greg, great to have you here.
1: 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And Chris, every Monday through Friday, well, the weekends too, really. Right?
0: I'm here all the time. I live here.
1: Yeah, sometimes it seems that way. I know. I turn on the radio, it's like, oh, Chris is on here. Okay. Anyway, after Morning Edition, stay tuned for BBC News Hour 1A, On Point, Fresh Air, Here and Now, and right on through the afternoon with All Things Considered, hosted locally by Robin Barnes. 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
3: I'm Caitlin Thorne. In August, communities across central and southern Ohio were hit with devastating storms. For people like Josh Camp of Morgan County, the damage was extreme.
5: We had water up to the rafters, just like 2 or 3 inches above the ceiling of the basement.
3: And the rain hasn't stopped. In September, Southeast Ohio was hit with more downpours, prompting Governor DeWine to declare a state of emergency in 19 counties. Steve Redrop has been helping people impacted by the storm for weeks. He's the Emergency Management Agency Director in Morgan County. Hi, Steve.
6: Hi.
3: What was the scope of flooding damage in Morgan County?
6: Over the last couple months, we've had several areas of the county impacted by flooding. I have one home that you can literally see through. I have another home that the land is slid out from underneath the home, and it's hanging over the river. We have multiple homes that are, you know, have 6-7 inches of mud in them, and they're unlivable.
3: Has the recent round of storms impacted the recovery efforts?
6: You know, some people spent their life savings repairing their home from the August incident, only to have everything re-flooded in September. We are still doing damage assessments from the September 9th and 10th incident. We have finished the damage assessments for the August 11th incident, and we are currently waiting to see if there's a federal declaration put in place.
3: Now, this isn't the first time Morgan County has dealt with major flooding, right? What makes the region so prone to floods?
6: These particular incidents we've had over the past 6 weeks have been mostly flash flooding incidents. They're unpredictable, and they don't always affect everyone the same, because one area may be affected and another area in the county might not have any impact at all. And the waters come up very quickly and they also go down very quickly. So it's hard for the public to understand the trauma that some of our residents have gone through, because by the time they view it, the floodwaters have receded.
3: Ohio's Emergency Management Agency offers recommendations to help residents prepare for future flooding incidents. Could you walk us through some of those?
6: Certainly. You know, the emergency management, we want our residents to prepare. You should have an evacuation route. You should be prepared with the certain things that you'll need to function short term away from your home and be able to grab those quickly and leave your residence. If you're not able to do so, you need to have a plan in place to get up high and out of the floodwaters. But again, these flash flooding incidents, they're very fast, very dynamic, and it's hard for some residents to get out of their area because they may be flooded in prior to the floodwaters even getting to their home. They may not even have a way to escape the area that they live in.
3: How have you seen the community come together in all of this?
6: The community has come together in many different ways throughout these incidents. I've been blessed to have other agencies from around the state come into my office and assist me in doing assessments, getting help to our residents. Morgan, Muskingum, and Perry County have run the first incident as a tri-county operation and shared our resources. And that has allowed residents from all three counties to access help easier. And we are, as we move forward, our long-term recovery plans are going to be aligned so that it makes recovery efforts easier for our residents in all three counties.
3: Thank you so much for joining me today, Steve.
6: Pleasure.
3: That's all today from the Ohio Newsroom. We'll talk with you tomorrow.
7: Good morning, I'm Tom Bailey at the BBC. State media in Syria say at least 7 people have been killed after gunmen opened fire on a bus in the central province of Homs. The attack came hours after an explosion and fire at a gas pipeline near Damascus forced 3 power plants offline. Here's the BBC's Hugo Beshega.
8: The Syrian Observatory for Human Rights said the dead were from the Alawite community, which has been targeted since the fall of the Assad regime 2 years ago. The violence underscores the challenges facing President Ahmed al-Sharaa as he works to consolidate his power.
7: Next, a school entrance hall in the French city of Nantes has been destroyed by fire amid nationwide student protests about large class sizes, teacher shortages and heavy workloads. Days of demonstrations have seen more than 200 people injured and over 1,000 arrests made. And today is World Sake Day, which marks the traditional start of the sake brewing season in Japan. Though exports of the drink have been growing in recent years, its popularity has been shrinking domestically for a number of reasons. Yahachiro Ishikawa is the CEO of a sake brewery in Tokyo.
9: After Japan opened up to foreign trade, beer, wine and whiskey entered the market. This reduced the reliance on sake. Also today, young generations don't drink as much as we did.
7: I'm Tom Bailey at the BBC in London.
0: And we'll hear more from the BBC later this morning at 9 o'clock on the BBC NewsHour, right here on WOUB. Thanks for joining us on this Thursday morning. As we heard from the Ohio Newsroom earlier, just a few minutes ago, that is, We've delved into the effect that the recent storms have had on the region. And when storms like the ones we've seen of late hit the region, we need more than just a weather forecast. You need reporting that helps explain what's happening, why it's happening, and what it means for the future. And that's where NPR and WOUB come in. Our in-depth climate reporting connects the sciences of the global picture with the experiences of the people living through it. 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Greg Newton is in the studio this morning. Greg, you've got the thank you gifts in front of you there.
1: 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We've got several other lovely things for you, including a WOUB umbrella, always handy on these rainy days, WOUB baseball hat, keep the rain or the sun off your head. That comes with a magnetic WOUB magnet as well at $8.34 a month. And of course, the ever-popular Rufus, the WOUB reporter bobblehead, is available for a pledge of $14.59 per month on a sustaining membership.
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10: 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I'm Amy Martinez.
11: I'm Michelle Martin.
12: And I'm Steve Inskeep. The Trump administration is deciding whether to follow through on a threat. The administration publicly threatened a whole-of-government campaign to, quote, systematically dismantle the International Criminal Court for investigating Americans or Israelis. Over the summer, the U.S. threatened increased sanctions against the court. We have an idea of what this would look like because the U.S. already sanctioned some individuals working for the court, including Judge Kimberly Prost. She's Canadian. 6 years ago, she authorized an investigation of the war in Afghanistan,
13: which covered all of the alleged crimes committed in Afghanistan, ISIS, Taliban, and included a small component related to the United States.
12: Prosecutors never did investigate Americans, but they could have. The ICC is a world court based at The Hague in the Netherlands. It prosecutes war crimes and other crimes against humanity. The United States helped to create it, but never joined it. And the Trump administration asserts that it violates U.S. sovereignty and also targets Israel. Last year, the U.S. cut off Judge Prost from the global financial system. How quickly did your life begin to change?
13: Almost immediately. So one of the most significant impacts is you immediately lose all your credit cards. Doesn't matter where they were issued. Mine were issued in the Netherlands and Canada. They're immediately canceled. And then you start to lose services from American companies. Completely randomly, though. You don't know when something's going to happen. But with me, it was Amazon, for example. I went home and Alexa wouldn't talk to me.
12: You mean you had one of those smart speakers and it suddenly got dumb?
13: Exactly. exactly. That's the length to which these sanctions can reach.
12: You still have a bank that can receive your paycheck from the ICC?
13: Yes, I do have some banking services that banks have agreed to provide me here in the Netherlands and in my home country in Canada. But I emphasize that these sanctions are American sanctions. They are not binding in any way on companies outside of American companies. And yet we have this massive overcompliance by companies because exactly what you've mentioned, they have business interests with the United States, so they comply. One of the most egregious issues that's arisen for us is the company that provides medical insurance for the court, of which I'm a part, is refusing. It's a French company, AXA, and they're refusing to pay my medical insurance claims.
12: Hmm. Does that mean?
13: And they're not under by law required to do that. It's a business decision.
12: Does that mean you are uninsured?
13: Effectively, at the moment, yes.
12: Do you think if you quit your job as a judge, you would get better treatment?
13: Well, let me assure you one thing. I will never quit my job as a judge. And these methods that they're using, these coercive measures, are completely futile because I can assure you that I, along with all my colleagues here at the court, the prosecutors and the judges who've been sanctioned, we continue to carry out our jobs objectively, independently, and in accordance with the oath that we've taken. And that will never change. And the ICC will continue to try and end impunity for these horrible crimes and bring justice to victims.
12: What do you make of the American arguments against the ICC, which are rooted in American sovereignty, the idea that Americans should judge Americans and that some people in this country don't want to hand even a fragment of that authority over to some foreign court?
13: Yes, I think what's really important for people to realize is that this court is no threat at all to any national jurisdiction. This court operates entirely complementary. So when there are allegations of horrific crimes, we expect, we hope, we want states to investigate them, including non-states parties like the United States. We only intervene when no one is taking any action and there's horrific allegations of crimes.
12: It sounds like your assertion is the ICC should have the power to investigate and charge an American military officer, say, if they have committed a war crime and you judge that no country is investigating properly.
13: If it's committed on the territory, this is very important, of a state party. We have no jurisdiction with respect to the United States writ large. But if these crimes are alleged to have taken place on a state party, which Afghanistan is, to the Rome Statute, then just as the law of Afghanistan applies, they've accepted that the court's law and the court's power to investigate applies. So that is the only context in which we are able to investigate.
12: Kimberly Prost is a judge at the International Criminal Court who's been sanctioned by the United States. Thanks so much.
13: Thanks a lot.
0: 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What happens in Washington does not necessarily always stay in Washington or even in this hemisphere. As that story shows, decisions made by the U.S. government can have consequences far beyond our borders, affecting international organizations, governments, businesses, and people around the world. The International Criminal Court, just one example. U.S. sanctions against the international institution could affect how it operates and how organizations in other countries work with it. And that's why international coverage matters here at home. NPR brings you the reporting and context to understand what Washington is doing on the global stage, and WOUB connects those national and international stories to the communities we serve. 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I'm Chris Riddle. Greg Newton is in the studio this morning. Good morning, Greg.
1: Good morning, Chris. Yes, indeed. 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I love coming home from a soccer game in Columbus on a Saturday night and being able to tune in to Afropop Worldwide or something, and just makes the drive down Route 33 a little bit more pleasant.
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0: And of course, there are many ways to support WOUB along with being a sustaining member. 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Suzanne's husband, Herb, up in Baysville, chose to honor her with a generous contribution to WOUB. He shared the WOUB was something that they enjoyed together, and he wanted to support the station that meant so much to the two of them in her honor. 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Our email address is woub@woub.org. Of course, we're also asking people to become sustaining members of WOUB this morning. 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And if you'd like information on becoming an underwriter, head to the support section of our website. You'll find the contact information for Kathy Malesic, and she'd be happy to get you set up with that. It's 8:01. News is next.
11: Live from NPR News in Washington, I'm Corva Coleman. Passengers on a flight from Dubai to Tel Aviv are describing what happened on board the plane that caused them to make an emergency landing yesterday in Saudi Arabia. That's after one of the pilots apparently stabbed the co-pilot while trying to crash the plane. NPR's Kat Lonsdorf reports 174 people were aboard.
14: Israeli Prime Minister Benjamin Netanyahu put out a statement after speaking with some of the passengers, who described how several were able to enter the cockpit after the pilot, who was stabbed, unlocked its door while being attacked. Those passengers then subdued the attacker. One of them, named Yaniv Hanun, spoke to Netanyahu once back in Israel, his clothes still covered in blood. He described putting the attacker in a chokehold and then pulling up on the controls to try to right the plane, something he'd seen in a TV show. Several passengers NPR interviewed confirmed many of these details. Israeli officials are calling it an attempted terrorist attack, although the motive is still unknown. Kat Lonsdorf, NPR News, Tel Aviv.
11: Defense Secretary Pete Hegseth continues his reduction of the ranks of U.S. military generals and admirals. This is happening as the war with Iran continues. NPR's Quill Lawrence says Hegseth announced the move yesterday in a speech to hundreds of junior military leaders in Virginia.
15: He says he's cut 10% of these flag officers already and he would like to try to reach 20%. And he smiled when he said in the past year these generals or admirals who disagreed with him aren't there anymore. It's pretty unusual. Hegseth has been reaching way down into the promotion list to prevent some colonels from becoming generals and just not giving any explanation.
11: NPR's Quill Lawrence reporting. Cornell University says an outside counsel will investigate the school's handling of an alleged sexual assault case in 2024. New York Governor Kathy Hochul had been calling for an independent investigation, as NPR's Brian Mann reports.
16: In a statement on social media, Hochul said she secured a promise from Cornell that the review by an outside counsel will happen.
17: And I just spoke to the university president. They have agreed. They understand the importance of this.
16: The university has drawn criticism for its response 2 years ago when word of an alleged sexual assault at a frat party first spread on campus after the woman reported it to campus police. In a recent civil lawsuit, the woman alleges she was gang-raped by seven students. None of the men faced criminal charges. Some were suspended or expelled, but Cornell has declined to say what other disciplinary actions were taken. Hochul says the probe is needed to restore trust.
17: I want answers. I want to know what happened.
16: No details yet on how the investigation will work. Brian Mann, NPR News, Ithaca, New York.
11: The state of Tennessee botched the execution of convicted murderer Krista Pike last night. Executioners gave her a lethal dose of drugs twice. Both attempts failed. Witnesses say Pike was alive and snoring. Tennessee officials moved Pike to a hospital. This is NPR.
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0: It's 4 minutes after 8 o'clock. I'm Chris Riddle. Thanks for joining us this morning for Morning Edition. We'll take a look at some regional headlines in just a few minutes. But first, I want to tell you that it's the first day of our fall pledge drive. 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
0: One of the stories we're following, just days before early voting in Ohio gets underway, the Republican supermajority legislature came back from recess early to pass a 90-day state gas tax holiday. State House correspondent Joe Mingles reports on how that passage is playing in the race for governor. Well, we will have that story for you in just a little bit. It doesn't seem to be queued up, but we will have the story for you a little later this hour. Let's go ahead and take a look at the weather forecast in the meantime. Looks like we can expect a sunny day today. We'll see temperatures right around 85 degrees this afternoon. Mostly cloudy tonight, temperatures in the mid and upper 60s. And tomorrow it's going to be a cloudy day, temperatures around 75 degrees, and an 80% chance for showers in the afternoon. Right now, we still have a little bit of fog out there. Temperatures are in the mid and upper 50s around the region. 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Their number is 877-845-9600.
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10: I'm Amy Martinez.
19: And I'm Michelle Martin. President Trump promised earlier this month that he would campaign to support Republicans in 35 of the most competitive races.
20: I'm going to go to every one of those 35 places, and we're going to see if we can get everyone elected.
10: However, instead of going to battleground states such as New Hampshire, Maine, or Michigan, Trump is first heading today to the more reliably red state of Oklahoma.
19: NPR White House correspondent Franco Ordonez will be traveling with the president, but he's stopped by to talk to us first. Good morning, Franco.
20: How are you?
19: Why Oklahoma?
20: Well, I mean, in some ways, it's just likely knocking some rust off and workshopping his campaign speech in front of a more friendly environment before heading to other states. I mean, it's certainly a place where he can get an enthusiastic response to this week's announcements for example, a $15 billion steel plant being built in Iowa, as well as a $54 billion investment by South Korea into a project to export natural gas from Alaska. And both of those are battleground states. Now, Alex Conant, a Republican strategist who worked in the George W. Bush White House, told me that the trip to Oklahoma, and then actually to Alabama next, you know, reminds him of the 2006 midterms when Bush campaigned almost exclusively in red states.
21: You can't go to a district or a state where there's just as many Democrats as Republicans, or where there's a lot of independent voters, because you're going to do more harm than good when your favorability numbers are this low.
20: And that's because in a swing state, Trump's as likely and perhaps more likely to stir up Democrats and independent voters who are not happy with him to go out and vote against Republicans.
19: Now, we mentioned that Oklahoma is comfortably red, but could this also be about making sure it stays that way, I mean, sort of stabilizing the base, as it were?
20: Yeah, for sure. I mean, Trump endorsed the Republican gubernatorial candidate Mike Mazzei, for example, and he barely won his primary. This is partly making sure that his supporters show up, Trump supporters. The challenge that Republicans have long had, and we've talked about this, is turning out low propensity voters when Trump is not on the ballot. And this trip to Oklahoma and Alabama is part of an effort to make sure those voters do come out next month for the midterms.
19: But Trump's message to the base has been, and we've heard him say this explicitly, to pretend that he is on the ballot. But isn't that a risky message considering how poorly he's doing in the polls?
20: Yeah, but I'm not really sure Republicans have much of a choice. I mean, there is no question that some Republicans are trying to distance themselves, as we saw many skip the midterm convention. But I was talking with John McHenry, a veteran Republican pollster, and he told me that Trump is so tied to the Republican Party right now that lawmakers really have to tread carefully.
22: And the thing that we've learned over the last couple of years is that it's impossible to run away from the president. This president has a way of throwing his arms around you. And you can't turn too far away from President Trump without turning off his voters.
19: So what is the White House or the Republican National Committee, which is helping to lead the campaign, what do they have to say about this?
20: Yeah, an RNC official who asked for anonymity because they're not authorized to speak publicly told me the president is holding his rally in Durant, Oklahoma, at least in part, because it's also near the Texas border and the Dallas-Fort Worth media market. The idea is to help turn out base voters in Texas as well. Now, that goes for Alabama also. The visit to Mobile, Alabama, is near Florida's panhandle. And they assured me that Trump will later visit battleground states like Florida, like Texas, Ohio, and also Michigan.
19: That is White House correspondent Franco Ordonez. Franco, thank you.
20: Thank you, Michelle.
0: You're tuned in to member-supported WOUB. It's 8:11 on this Thursday morning. This November, voters across the country will decide who controls the U.S. House and Senate. Every seat in the House is on the ballot, along with about a third of the Senate. The results will shape the direction of Congress for the next 2 years. And here in Ohio, there's plenty at stake, too. Voters are going to choose a governor and a U.S. senator, with Republican John Husted facing Democrat Sherrod Brown in the Senate race and Republican Vivek Ramaswamy facing Democrat Amy Acton for governor. Those races, of course, are incredibly close. We're connecting you with the national stakes, with the issues that the candidates here at home, giving you reporting and context from Ohio and across the country to keep you informed as we head towards the November election. Your support makes that coverage possible, and it also makes the coverage of the numerous races and issues that are on the ballot around our listening area possible. We have the WOUB news team that will be collecting those stories as we get closer to Election Day, and of course, we'll have those election recaps the day after voting. 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It's easy to do at woub.org or give us a call at 877-845-9600. I'm Chris Riddle. Appreciate you being here with us this morning. Also appreciate Greg Newton taking some time to come in and join us as well. Greg, good morning.
1: Good morning, Chris. It's a pleasure to be here. It's a pleasure to be part of the conversation this morning, the community conversation that WOUB makes possible is so important for so many of us, and I suspect if you're listening this morning, it's true for you as well. And while it's really important, sometimes I think it's also maybe a little too easy to think of a WOUB as something that's always there, has always been there, will always be there. Well, we're here this morning when you're getting ready for work. We're here when you want to understand what's happening in our community. We're here for the music, the stories, the conversations, all the programs that make you think a little differently about the world around you. But the truth is, WOUB is only here because people like you in Southeast Ohio, Western West Virginia, and Northeastern Kentucky decide it's worth supporting. A year ago, public media lost a significant source of federal funding. 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
2: My name is Elena Moore, and I am a political reporter at NPR. 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By 2028, Gen Z and millennial voters will make up more than half of the electorate. 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
0: 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We bring you a lot each and every morning on Morning Edition. We're not just getting political news. We're not just getting news about the war in Iran. We're also getting interviews with musicians. I've got an interview with Beck coming up in just a few minutes. A. Martinez spoke with Beck about his latest album, Ride Lonesome. And that's coming our way in just a few minutes, so stick around for that. 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
0: 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Let's go ahead and take a look at the weather forecast for today. Another pleasant day ahead of us. Sunshine. It's going to warm up to about 85 degrees this afternoon. We will start to see clouds move into the region overnight, temperatures dipping down into the mid and upper 60s. And then it's a much different picture tomorrow, a cloudy day. Showers are likely in the afternoon. It's going to be cooler tomorrow with highs around 75. So welcome to October. Right now we've got temperatures in the mid and upper 50s, still a little bit of fog to be aware of out there. 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
19: This is Morning Edition from NPR News. I'm Michelle Martin.
5: And I'm A. Martinez. When some singers come out with a new album, you kind of know what you're going to get. But Beck can take you in all kinds of different directions. For example, there's the grungy, folky, rappish Odelay album of the late 1990s. 2005's charismatic Güero.
6: See the vegetable man in the vegetable van with the horn that's honking like a mariachi band. In the middle of the street, people gather around.
5: Or the melancholy Morning Phase from 2014.
6: Woke up this morning.
5: Now Beck returns to an atmospheric feel for his first studio album of all new material in 7 years.
3: yesterday.
5: It's called Ride Lonesome. I connected with Beck, who was in Los Angeles in between rehearsals for the national tour accompanying the album. He told me he was waiting to be in the right place to make these songs.
8: You know, when you're aiming for something that you haven't quite done, but you can hear it in your mind, it's very palpable. It's something you can almost touch, but you can't quite get to it. And the trick of it is that it's not always the most obvious way to get there. It's not a straight line. You got to ride. It's almost like I have to go in and try it 50 different ways. And then if you stick with it, then something clicks and then you find it. It's kind of like safe cracking or something. And then eventually when you do get it, you're like, aha.
5: I'm not an artist, so I can't hit those notes in my life. So, I mean, that's what I think we look to you and people like you to do, is to kind of put that stuff in perspective for us.
8: Well, these questions are interesting because they're always a, you know, they're almost posed as if you're building a car or something. And I wish it was that easy. You just get the parts and you put it all together. But I feel like each time I'm going to work on a record or make new songs, I'm starting over. I'm learning. I'm like, how do you do this? It's like building a house with no blueprints. And God help you if you try to build the roof first. And sometimes I do, you know?
5: See, I don't know if that is frustrating to hear or reassuring to hear that you're still kind of trying to like start over every single time. You've been doing it for 30 years. You're very successful. I mean,
8: yeah. It'd be great to make a record where you're just trying to perfect the perfect beat. Perfect rhythm for people to dance to, you know, and that's a whole other discipline. But as time goes on, I just kind of go to my roots, which was sitting with a guitar, playing folk songs, country songs, finger picking, different tunings, seeing how words come together, see if you can make something that really translates an emotional space, a feeling. You know, particularly with this album, loss, heartache.
5: Now, Beyond the Light, that's one of the songs that stuck out to me in this album. Tell us about that song.
8: Yeah, that song is like it's calm, but it's the calm inside a storm, so to speak. When my keyboard player started playing the organ, I was like, yes, that's it. It's like a bit of a hymn. And I remember I went to New York for a while in the dead of winter, and there was a little tiny studio in Brooklyn, and it was snowing outside, and I'd given up on the song 10 times, and it was one of those just bleak New York winter days, and I just got the microphone and I just started singing and just letting the words come out on their own. Sometimes that happens with songs. When you try, that's when it's not going to work. You have to get to a place where you're not trying anymore.

0: what was the storm in the song? Or what was the storm in your life?
1: I think it was about letting go of love. When you're letting go of something, you're mourning it, you're honoring it. It's kind of like a prayer.
0: Do you ever think about what your fans would want from a new album, what they expect out of you, if there is an expectation for you?
1: I think at this point, I don't really know. I don't think anybody does. But I've always been driven to maybe make something that sat outside that current moment. Like, where did this come from in the midst of everything else that was around it?
0: I asked you about expectations only because I can't help but think of artificial intelligence.
1: Yeah.
0: Like, what kind of music fan are we going to have 50 years from now?
1: I think it's probably AI music's for a new kind of fan, maybe. I think it's a tool. It's made me want to make a record like this. The music's all live. You know, we added the strings later. There's a couple of overdubs, but I would say 80% of the music on every song on this record is pretty much live. You know, it's five guys in a room. We've played together for over 30 years, and we sort of speak this musical language together. So I don't think that's something that AI will quite be able to manufacture.
0: Or maybe it will. I mean, you never, I don't know with this, you know, technology anymore. I mean, can you ever picture yourself or hear yourself listening to an AI song and say, it wasn't that bad?
1: For me, I can just feel that nobody's home, but it does make me want to make personal, weird music. It's just completely out of my own brain and my own hands.
0: That is Beck. His new album is Ride Lonesome. Beck, thank you very much.
1: Yeah, good talking to you.
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3: Live from NPR News in Washington, I'm Dave Mattingly. Tennessee Governor Bill Lee says he's ordering an outside investigation into yesterday's failed attempt to execute death row inmate Krista Gayle Pike. She was hospitalized after surviving two doses of lethal injection. Her attorneys say Pike was alive and snoring loudly before being taken from the chamber by ambulance. Catherine Sweeney with member station WPLN was an official media witness to Pike's attempted execution.
4: She lifted her head up and was looking around at one point. She said that there was a spot that was burning and hurting and asked if that was normal. None of it was normal. I covered all the executions last year and most of the ones this year. We haven't seen anything like it. It went really poorly.
3: Pike was convicted of a 1995 murder. Israeli Prime Minister Benjamin Netanyahu is among those praising the wounded pilot of a Fly Dubai flight as a hero. Investigators say the pilot from India was stabbed by the co-pilot but managed to get the cockpit door open, allowing passengers to subdue the co-pilot and regain control. That airliner dropped 16,000 feet in less than a minute before it leveled off and made an emergency landing in Saudi Arabia. At the time, it was headed to Tel Aviv. This is NPR News. The price of diesel fuel in the U.S. remains near record highs. AAA says the average cost of diesel nationwide is about $6.39 a gallon. It costs more than $8 in California. Now a survey by the Federal Reserve Bank of Dallas shows oil and gas executives don't expect diesel prices to return to normal in the U.S. for more than a year. That's even if the war with Iran is resolved sooner rather than later. Sales of electric vehicles in the U.S. have rebounded this year after a drop-off attributed to the end of a government tax credit. NPR's Willa Rubin reports.
5: People heard the EV credit was ending last July. EV sales spiked, and after it went away, EV sales dropped, but this year they have stabilized. About 6% of new cars sold every month now are electric. Meanwhile, sales of hybrid cars this year have gone up by almost 27%, according to automotive platform Edmunds. Sal Iqbal is the general sales manager at the Toyota franchise in Massapequa, New York. He has seen this with a popular minivan that Toyota now only makes as a hybrid.
6: We used to have to literally beg people to take a Sienna, and now we can't keep them on the shelf.
5: Hybrids with gas engines and battery-powered electric motors are fuel efficient, and they often have a lower sticker price than many EVs. Willa Rubin, NPR News.
3: I'm Dave Mattingly in Washington.
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0: 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Takes about 2 minutes. 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So again, we really hope to hear from you this morning. Greg Newton is here in the studio this morning to help convince you a little more.
1: Thanks, Chris. It's a pleasure to be here this morning. And you're right. There is so much going on all the time. And reporters at WOUB and at NPR around the world help keep us up to date on things that are going on. And sometimes it's very serious sorts of things, whether it's conflicts in the Middle East or other events around the world or in Washington. And then it's sometimes things like the conversation with Beck a little earlier mm-hmm. this hour. I'm a huge fan of his work. Odelay is one of my favorite albums ever. I'm going to have to give this one, the new one, it sounds like a little bit of thought. This seems like a little bit of a different direction, but that's what we've come to expect from him. And it's kind of cool to get a chance to hear about it here on Morning Edition this morning. You can count on WOUB to provide a mix of local and national and international news and music. 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
0: You know, Greg, I think you bring up something that we often overlook during these pledge drives when we talk about the value of WOUB in the programming. How many times have you listened to a story or an interview on Morning Edition or All Things Considered or Fresh Air with an artist, like whether a musician or an author, and then you went out and bought their work just because, like, well, that sounds really good. I want more
1: of
0: that.
1: So many times.
0: I went over to Little Professor after hearing an interview with the author of Redwood on Weekend Edition and ordered a copy of that, and I just picked it up. Super excited to start reading that. 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He has this week's installment of Modern Science.
2: Welcome to Modern Science, a production of WOUB Public Media at Ohio University. I'm your host, David Forster. 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My guest today is Peishu Li, an assistant professor of biomedical sciences at the Heritage College of Osteopathic Medicine at Ohio University. Peishu, welcome to the show.
3: Thanks, David. I'm really glad to be here.
2: Peishu runs a lab at the university that, among other things, has been looking into the evolution of superfast muscles and echolocation behavior in bats. Peishu, before we dive into the research, some folks may already be familiar with the term echolocation, but for those who are not, can you offer a brief description of what that is?
3: Yeah, absolutely, David. So at its sort of simplest form, echolocation is the ability for an animal to sort of create a three-dimensional environment around them using sound alone. So the way bats do is they're able to send out these ultrasonic waves of sounds, and then these sound waves are going to bounce off whatever object is around the bat at any given time and create echoes. And the echoes are going to travel back to the bat's ears, and the bats are going to rely on that echo to get a sense about what is in front of it. Is it moving? Is it stationary? Is it something it can eat, or is it something it needs to avoid? And through that pathway, the bats are able to just create sort of a world around them, even though they're not able to see it the way we can.
2: What got you interested in looking at bats in the first place?
3: For us humans, the way we interact with the world is very reliant on our vision, right? We see things and then we interact with them. But I'm very fascinated by other groups of animals who are able to sort of explore the way in a different sort of sense, using a different kind of senses, so to speak. And bats are sort of the poster child for that, right? So they're getting around their world with nothing more than just making sounds and, you know, interpreting what that sound looks like. So I think it's just a really cool way to go about your life. Specifically for a lot of these bats, you know, they're really good at catching tiny little flying insects almost in total darkness. So they really need some kind of way to be able to, like, really quickly localize the position of their prey as they sort of moving for the kill, right? So for 70% of the bats today that, you know, specialize on catching flying insects, they sort of evolved this ability to sequentially dial up the speed at which they can generate their echolocation calls. So they're able to start sort of with sort of making a call maybe every 2 seconds, every 5 seconds, and then as they start snatching on the particular target, they'd be like, ah, oh, all right, there's some food over there I need to go get. They're going to start ramping up the speed at which they make these calls so that they can slowly increase the amount of information that's coming back to them at any given time. And when they're making that final lunge at the prey, they can actually make calls at up to 100 or even 200 times a second. And it's not just making calls during that tiny little time interval, right? At the same time they're making those calls, they're also interpreting the returning echo to get a sense about how is this little fly moving and where's the best trajectory I can fly to intercept, right? So this really remarkable ability to make sounds at a super fast level is crucial for their evolutionary success. And we're only sort of beginning to learn the secret over the last 20 years or so, I would say.
2: I hadn't thought about using that echolocation to bounce signals off of your prey, but that's what it's doing. These signals are bouncing off of a fly, bouncing off of a mosquito, bouncing off of these tiny insects, and doing that fast enough that it's getting a very accurate idea of exactly where that insect is located.
3: Absolutely. And going back to these really remarkable muscles in their voice box, you know, one of the things that scientists have learned is that one of the crucial drivers for them to be able to make calls so fast is that these muscles are able to contract at 100 times, 200 times, sometimes even 250 times a second. And this is actually quite remarkable because most of the muscles we have out there in the animal kingdom cannot work that fast, right? If you think about some of the fasting things that we can do as humans, I mean, let's say blinking your eyes, the best you can do is probably 5 times, 10 times of blinking per second. And even that, your eyes are going to get sore pretty quickly, right? And bats are able to contract these muscles in their voice box to make these sounds at sort of 10 times that speed. And they can do that at 8 even to 10 hours every evening for the entirety of their life so that they don't go home hungry at the end of a night shift. So it's really these remarkable muscles that sort of kept me going back to work every day trying to understand what are the sort of key adaptations that make these muscles able to go so fast, and how do these key adaptations actually evolve across this tremendous diversity of bats that we have today.
2: Well, Peshu, that is all the time we have. Thank you for joining me today.
3: Thank you, David.
2: This is Modern Science from WOUB Public Media. 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
0: Every week, Modern Science takes us inside research happening right here at Ohio University. You've heard researchers explain how our brains process sound, how social media may affect loneliness, what makes gambling addictive, and how scientists are working to address PFAS and other challenges that affect our communities. And this is more than science in a textbook. It's research happening right here, the research that can help us understand the world around us. WOUB takes the time to talk with scientists doing this work and to make their discoveries accessible to all of us. 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That's the word I was looking for there. 877-845-9600. 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I'm Chris Riddle. I'm here every morning, but Greg Newton is not, but he has joined us this morning. Greg, always a pleasure to have you in the studio.
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4: From Marketplace in Washington, I'm Kimberly Adams. The SNAP Food Assistance Program, sometimes called food stamps, undergoes a major change today as we enter October. This is because of the big Republican tax and spending law that passed last year, which cuts something like $186 billion over 10 years from SNAP. Here's what's changing today. States are now responsible for a bigger share of the administrative costs that come with running SNAP. It used to always be a 50-50 split with the federal government, but now states will take on 75% of the costs. Elaine Waxman is a senior fellow at the Urban Institute.
6: In small states, that might be some millions of dollars. In large states, it could be hundreds of millions of dollars.
4: And there's another change coming next fall, which could also increase the bill that states foot. To minimize these costs, states have stepped up SNAP oversight with more paperwork when it comes to applying for and renewing SNAP benefits, Waxman says.
6: What we've seen since the passage of H.R. 1 last summer is that more than 5 million people have stopped participating in SNAP. It's hard to say exactly what's contributing to that. The best we can tell is a lot of it will have to do with the paperwork burden.
4: She also says there are a few states who believe the new costs will be so significant they may even have to withdraw from SNAP altogether. Let's do the numbers. The FTSE in London is down 0.1%. Dow, S&P, and NASDAQ futures are up in the 0.4% to 0.6% range, with the Dow future up 193 points. The 10-year Treasury yield is up at 5.30%. And 197,000 people submitted first-time unemployment claims last week. That's the same number as the week before. We'll get the big monthly federal jobs report tomorrow morning. But yesterday, we got fresh data on inflation with the Personal Consumption Expenditures Index Report, or PCE. In addition to learning that core inflation is sitting at 3%, we also learned that consumer spending went up in August, despite higher prices on most goods and services. Susan Schmidt, portfolio manager at Exchange Capital Resources, explains.
7: What it shows is the U.S. consumer is not backing down. The consumer has really been what's driving inflation. When people are still out there buying, wanting to buy, that is what is pushing prices up. They're not backing off despite higher gas prices, despite higher prices for a lot of goods, all of which have been driven largely by tariffs and that increased price of oil.
4: That was economist Susan Schmidt. We do lots of numbers at Marketplace, and we have even more on social media. Check out our video series, The Daily Number, on our Instagram. We're at Marketplace APM.
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0: 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I'd like to thank everyone who has pledged already this morning, and big thank you to you. Appreciate your support. Hope you'll join them this morning. I'm Chris Riddle. Greg Newton is in the studio. Greg's about to leave, but we've got you here for about four more minutes.
1: Indeed, Chris. It's, you know, the 2 hours has just flown by.
0: It really
1: but it's been great to be here with you this morning, and I really do appreciate the opportunity to spend a little time both thanking folks for listening and for their support, and also just to reflect on just how valuable WOUB has been and continues to be for me. You know, there's so many things on the air here that just make it such an incredible resource for this community, a hub of conversation about all sorts of things, wonderful opportunities to experience music and other arts. Think about how valuable it is to you when you hear the in-depth, uninterrupted reporting without being constantly bombarded by commercials, or the amazing music on Crossing Boundaries or Audiosyncrasies, or some of the national music programs like World Cafe or Afropop Worldwide. WOUB's weekday schedule has you covered with all kinds of great things. Start your day with Morning Edition. Local host Chris Riddle is right here every morning and continuing through the day with the BBC News Hour that'll be coming up in just a few minutes, then 1A, On Point, Fresh Air, Here and Now, and into the afternoon with All Things Considered, hosted locally by Robin Barnes, and then eventually you get to the music with Crossing Boundaries and Brian Gibson. Being commercial-free means we don't have to answer to corporate sponsors or chase ratings for profit, but we have real costs. 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
0: And we'd like to take a moment and honor a special gift, which was made in the memory of a longtime WOUB supporter named Suzanne. 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It's 9 o'clock on this Thursday morning. 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
8: Welcome to News Hour from the BBC World Service. Hello, I'm James Menendez. An investigation's underway into the apparent attempt by the co-pilot of a flight from Dubai to Tel Aviv to bring it down. We'll speak to one of the passengers about what happened when the plane suddenly lost height.
9: Everyone fell to the floor. After a couple of seconds, we started to hear screams. There is blood, there is stabbing, we need help. We heard from the passengers in the first rows.
8: Also, a female prisoner on death row in the US is in hospital today after surviving two lethal injections. What went wrong? And why do many Russians seem to want to pretend that the war in Ukraine isn't happening?
10: The big part of the nation don't want to think about this situation. They want to escape these thoughts. And maybe it's easy way to live.
8: All that and more coming up after the news.
11: BBC News with Moira Alderson. The governor of Tennessee has ordered a temporary halt to all executions scheduled this year after a female convict survived two lethal injection attempts. Bill Lee said he'd ordered a full investigation. 50-year-old Krista Pike was on death row for a murder she committed three decades ago. Skylar Henry of CBS News is in Nashville.
12: I think there are a lot of unanswered questions in terms of what went wrong in this process altogether, and also what more can be said about the drug that is used, which is called pentobarbital. It essentially goes after brain and nerve activity, suppressing breathing, and ultimately leads to death. It's been used as a drug cocktail of sorts in lethal injections dating back to 2010 here in the United States, been widely used in terms of lethal injections in other states as a sole agent in and of itself, and so I think that there will be a complete review.
11: The UAE has started an investigation into the apparent attempt by a co-pilot to crash a flight from Dubai to Israel. The co-pilot remains under investigation in Saudi Arabia, where the plane made an emergency landing. Yolande Nell reports from Jerusalem.
13: Israel is notorious for its stringent checks on passengers using its airports and airlines. But questions are now being asked about how crews flying to the country are vetted. It said the co-pilot who allegedly tried to bring down the Fly Dubai flight is from Oman, which doesn't have formal diplomatic relations with Israel. Under Israeli aviation regulations, that shouldn't be allowed. Investigators are looking into the motives of the attacker, including whether he was connected to a state actor or armed group. An Israeli source said that Saudi officials who initially interrogated him were sharing information with Israel. Israel's prime minister said he believed the man would be taken to the UAE. The incident heightened security fears in Israel ahead of the third anniversary of the deadly Hamas-led attacks and a general election later this month.
11: A sell-off in global bond markets is intensifying, putting pressure on government finances around the world. Borrowing costs have hit multi-decade highs. Here's our economics editor, Darshini David.
14: What we're seeing is that cost of borrowing rising, and that is because of nerves about debt levels around the world, but also about the inflation and interest rate prospects around the world as well. And that's why you've got this perfect storm, which is pushing up those borrowing costs, not just for the US government, but we should say for governments in Europe too. So this is very much, you know, a little local trouble in the Middle East, you might like to say, causing very global implications. And that causes implications for governments' borrowing costs and therefore for taxpayers.
11: Russia is expelling an unspecified number of Hungarian diplomats nearly a month after Budapest ordered 10 Russian diplomats to leave. Calling it a reciprocal measure, the foreign ministry in Moscow said the Hungarian staff from missions in Moscow, St. Petersburg and Kazan must leave within 2 weeks. BBC News. Russian drone attacks have hit a school, a major bridge and a nuclear research facility in the Ukrainian capital, Kyiv. Paul Adams is there.
15: The attack on the school happened just before 9 o'clock in the morning when students were already on the premises. Now, there was an alert, and so they and their teachers had all gone down into the shelter. But judging by the images, it was a direct hit. This was not debris from something else that landed on the school. It was a direct hit. Then you had two attacks, again, direct attacks involving drones on one of the main bridges across the Dnieper River, off to the southern side of the city.
11: Paul Adams reporting. Residents of the Ethiopian capital, Addis Ababa, have reported hearing overnight explosions in several locations, including army headquarters. It coincides with renewed fighting hundreds of kilometres to the north between federal government forces and an alliance led by regional forces from Tigray. A source linked to the opposition fighters claimed credit for what they said were drone strikes in Addis Ababa. This has not been independently confirmed. Finnish authorities say they're investigating a series of suspected break-ins at the homes of members of parliament. The Prime Minister said it was very possible that the attempted intrusions were linked to foreign powers. The Speaker of Parliament told reporters his office had been made aware of a significant number of suspected break-ins, but did not know how many people had been affected. And a Sri Lankan elephant has joined a herd following treatment for a gunshot injury to his leg. The majestic wild elephant named Kavanthissa is considered the largest in the country, standing at more than 3 metres in height. Last month, the tusker was found in central Sri Lanka with a possibly life-threatening gunshot injury on his front right leg. A team of vets and wildlife officials are now closely monitoring his health and movements. That's the latest. BBC News.
8: Hello and welcome to NewsHour from the BBC World Service. We're coming to you live from London. I'm James Menendez. And we're going to begin today with a remarkable and frankly terrifying account of what happened on board that flight from Dubai to Tel Aviv when the plane's co-pilot reportedly launched a violent and bloody assault on the captain sitting next to him, almost causing the plane to fall out of the sky. Tragedy was only averted by the actions of the captain and of a group of passengers who managed to overpower his attacker and stabilise the aircraft. About an hour and a half later, all 174 people on board were on the ground in Saudi Arabia, safe and sound. Well, we're going to hear from one of the passengers in just a moment. Captain Smit Machachar, an Indian national, has been treated in hospital for stab wounds. His alleged assailant in custody. However, there is no official word yet on a motive for the attack. Isaac Herzog's the president of Israel. This is what he told the BBC earlier today.
16: He's an Omani citizen, although that does not mean anything. They're all peaceful nations. But what happens, he takes out a knife or an axe, starts screaming, and probably screaming in Arabic, stabbing the pilot because he wants to bring down the plane. Could be on an Israeli city or anywhere else. They were between Saudi and Jordan on their way to Israel. Now, these are the facts that are known. Now, one has to understand the co-pilot was arrested by the Israelis on board. They handcuffed him. And they're all citizens who've done this bravely. And now he will be investigated by the Saudi and Emirati authorities. I assume the Israelis will be very well informed about the results of the investigation and we'll take it from there.
8: President Herzog of Israel. Well, Adam Polo was on board flight FZ1073 with his family, returning from a long holiday in Southeast Asia. I spoke to him a little earlier and asked him first when he noticed something was wrong.
17: So it was around, 2 to 2.5 hours into the flight from Dubai to Tel Aviv. Suddenly, we felt a very, very, very sharp decrease in height. Now, in the first 2 seconds, you think to yourself, okay, it's just an air pocket. We've all been in commercial planes, and air pockets, it's something that happens. But usually, it lasts for like a second or two, and then the plane just, neutralizes itself and continue its journey. And this wasn't the case. it took a lot of time, almost a minute. And we decreased significantly. Like every person that wasn't seated or with their seatbelt on, like people that were just, you know, walking the aisles, speaking with other passengers or heading to the toilets, everyone fell to the floor. After a couple of seconds, we started to hear screams. There is blood. There is stabbing. We need help. We heard from the passengers in the first rows.
18: Where were you sat at this stage?
17: I was sat on row number 13. Now, it's not a big plane. Yeah, it's the Boeing 737. You have the cockpit. Then you have like four or five rows of like business class. Then a curtain that was closed. And then the tourist class.
18: With your young family?
17: Yes, with my wife and my two young kids. I have 6 years old boy and 3 years old girl. I didn't see anything with my eyes because both the curtain was closed and it was on the cockpit. But I held everything, sorry. A lot of people were running towards the cockpit. At some point, after a couple of days, they told the people not to come anymore because too many people around the cockpit will probably make more of a mess rather than a help. And then after like 10 to 15 minutes, one of the passengers that were in the cockpit told us, okay, the event is under control and the terrorist attacker is under control.
18: How much time had elapsed between feeling that the plane losing height and that point that you just described? I mean, was it just a few minutes or even less?
17: Between 10 to 15 minutes.
18: 10 to 15 minutes. It's quite a long time. I mean, what was going through your mind in those first few minutes? What were you saying to your children?
17: In the end of the day, you understand very, very quickly that literally there is nothing that you can do at this point of time. So the only thing that you can do is trying to be cool, trying to be in your zone, like, you know, in slang, and reflect it to your kids. Just tell them, yeah, everything's going to be all right. It's just a malfunction in the airplane. There is a crew under control. The passengers are helping them.
18: It's difficult, though, isn't it? When people are screaming, when people are talking about blood, and I mean, there must have been high degree of panic in the cabin.
17: Huge, high degree of panic. It goes without saying. Listen, like I'm not so religious person in my day-to-day life, but you know, in times of need, and eventually everyone turns out with a big prayer to help them. Everybody become a bit spiritual when they really need to do it. After they told us that the situation is again under control, quote unquote, then it was a bit harder to tell the kids that it's a malfunction because people start to walk around the airplane covered with blood. All of the airplane was full with family, with kids. This is the end of the holiday vacation in Israel. And Dubai, it's a great connection for flights from the Far East. So a lot of families that came back from a long vacation in Thailand, in Japan, in China.
18: Can I ask you about the pilot? Because much of what subsequently happened and the much better outcome that followed for the plane, I mean, it really hinged on the fact that he managed to fight off the co-pilot to the extent that he was able to open the cockpit door. Because without that, things could have turned out very differently, couldn't they?
17: That's 100% correct. Without him opening the door, we're probably not speaking here right now. This man, Mr. Smith, Indian pilot, I can't even start saying our gratitude to this human being. Again, and in times of need, people show, you know, the real color inside. As you all know, I don't want to enter into politics in this conversation, but the fact and the situation is well clear to everybody that listened to this show and everybody in the world. So these guys were really heroes.
18: And I think one of them, I mean, actually managed to stabilize the plane before those reserve pilots stepped in. I mean, I mean, it's an extraordinary quote. I think he was asked by your prime minister, how did you know what to do to the plane? He said, I watch air crash investigation, Mr. Prime Minister. I mean, that is extraordinary, isn't it?
17: It's total crazy. Everything, really. It's like, you know, again, I'm not religious, but you can't evade from the feeling that it was the hand of God yesterday.
18: You described it as a terrorist attack. Is there no doubt in your mind that that's what it was, that this person was trying to take down the plane and everybody in it?
17: I've heard two claims. I've heard the first one, that it's a fight between the pilots. Now, for me, and feel free to counter me, a fight is when, I don't know, your football fans fight with the other football fans. Okay, fight is not taking life of another person. And with additional 180 people on board, almost a third of them are children. This is act of terror. The second one, okay, is that he tried to commit suicide. Again, they won't take other people's life. Again, just common sense. And I know that you use the word terror might be a lot because we're speaking about Israel. I'm talking, so there's a lot of politics and subtext behind it. So please put it on the side. Please just use your common sense. If it would happen to you, what would you say? Would it be an act of terror or is it just a fight, quote unquote? You tell me.
18: And when you did land, what was that feeling like? How do people react?
17: In the beginning, you know, because obviously Israel and Saudi Arabia don't have any diplomatic relationship. So obviously there was a moment of, you know, of a bit tense. But I must say that we've been treated with full respect and dignity. You land and you see a lot of soldiers and a lot of everything. And you know, everyone was very, very polite. They brought us water and food and coffee and even sweets for the kids.
18: And how are your family? I mean, did you, I imagine, hug them a little bit tighter last night?
17: Yeah, for sure, for sure. Everyone are brave and everyone, you know, need a couple of more days to digest because you're still kind of full with adrenaline. Like, you don't really need to adjust. So it will take, I think, a couple of days to sink and we will really understand what's happening. As we were landing in Israel, there's a lot of, like, social workers that were coming to us and a lot of company officials that offered their help. So, like, we have numbers that we can reach out if we need anything from the mental health side of things or social worker, help with the kids. So the authorities here really try to help, give us support with whatever.
18: Adam Polo, who was on board that flight, Dubai flight, with his family. Well, John Donison's our correspondent in Jerusalem and joins us on the line now. As ever, John, the big question remaining is why? Why did this happen? Anything more emerging on that?
19: There isn't yet, and we don't even know who's going to be leading the investigation on that, because the pilot who's been arrested and detained, well, he, we think, is still in Saudi Arabia. I think the United Arab Emirates want him to be transferred there. And obviously, the Israelis are going to want to play a big role in that investigation. I would imagine they are arranging for their intelligence officers, their security figures to go over there and interrogate him.
18: Yeah, I mean, the sort of diplomatic situation slightly complicates things, doesn't it? Because Israel, what, doesn't have diplomatic relations with Saudi Arabia, but does with the UAE.
19: Yeah, and that's possibly why there is a push to get him transferred to the UAE. The pilot himself is Omani, according to Israeli officials. Israel doesn't have diplomatic relations with Oman either. It has reasonable relations with Saudi Arabia. So, you know, it is going to be interesting to see who leads this, because obviously the key question is what was he trying to do and what was his motive?
18: Have the Israeli authorities, the government, did they talk at all about any advance warning of a possible threat to aviation in the days leading up to this?
19: They didn't talk specifically about aviation, but Prime Minister Netanyahu himself, just at the weekend, was in the UAE for a very short visit. And he did say then that, you know, at this moment, Israel could expect to be under attack from its enemies. But, you know, Israel is fighting or has fought three separate wars in the last 3 years. So it is well used to being under attack from its enemies and recognises there is a threat. Whether there was any specific warning about a threat coming from a plane or pilots, well, I very much would doubt that. And I do think we've already heard from Israeli officials, one of the things they're going to be looking at now is how they can tighten up the vetting of pilots, to avoid this sort of thing happening again.
18: There is an election coming up in Israel. How is this playing into that campaign?
19: Well, it definitely is going to play a part in that campaign. You know, Benjamin Netanyahu was down at Ben Gurion Airport in Tel Aviv yesterday to welcome the passengers getting back home. He embraced the man who basically burst into the cockpit, the plumber. He was still in his bloodied T-shirt as he hugged the Prime Minister, and he's hailed them as heroes. And I think, you know, Prime Minister Netanyahu does well, and he's in a tight race in this election, which are crucial elections, but he does well when he portrays the country as a country under threat and that he is the only man who can protect it. So I think, you know, politicians being the people they are going to try and spin this to their advantage. We've also had strong comments from the defense minister, from the national security minister. So undoubtedly, and obviously it's getting a massive amount of coverage in Israel. So it will play a part in this very important election in a month's time.
18: John, then many thanks. That was John Donaldson, our correspondent in Jerusalem, joining us live. More on this story a little later in the program. Also still to come.
20: Poetic, aristocratic. He is quite serious, but not without humour. I really do get the feeling. If he's happy, he smiles at me.
18: Not a person, but a 300-year-old Stradivarius, which celebrated its birthday here in our studio. We'll be hearing more about that in just over 5 minutes. Let's just recap our main headlines from the news from this hour. Executions have been paused in the US state of Tennessee after a female convict survived two attempted lethal injections. We're going to be talking about that in 15 minutes. And one other headline, US government borrowing costs have climbed to their highest levels in more than two decades as a sell-off in government bonds spreads across global markets.

0: And we think a lot about the journalists, and I'd love to talk about a few of those that I've had the privilege of visiting with some alumni over the last 3 months that I've served in this interim dean role. And I had an opportunity to talk to John Luff. He was a camera operator, a video and transmitter engineer who had a major over in arts and sciences, but kind of stumbled onto WOUB, and it really changed his life. He became the owner and manager of an engineering company out of Pittsburgh that really was revolutionary in the way stations were being built and production operations were being stood up. And he made it to 45 different countries throughout his career and managed the technical aspects of large news events around the world, building operations as far away as Moscow, including the first HDTV mobile unit to produce Monday Night Football. And so to have an opportunity to talk to John, who's retired now, who wants to give back to make sure that not only do we help create and educate the next generation of journalists, but also the folks who maybe we don't know as much about, who we don't hear as much about, the engineers, the techie folks that make it happen.
1: Yeah, I can think of several people that went to NPR that work in the background that got their start here at Ohio University. In fact, I stumbled in here as a student in 2000, and worked as a student volunteer and just never left. So, but you know what's really fun? If I travel around to different cities and I'm in a hotel room, I always like to watch the local news, and I love those moments where you're watching the local anchors and that person looks familiar, and you look them up, like they were here at WOUB and at Ohio University. So. Not only are you supporting the programming here that is covering our region, but you're also helping us to train the next generation of people that are going to go out and do the reporting, or the people that are going to keep those reporters, you know, up to speed, you know, technologically, and you know, all the stuff that goes on in the background. 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Do you happen to have the copy of thank you gifts there in front of you?
0: I do, and I really would love this Rufus the Reporter bobblehead.
1: He's very snazzy.
0: For $15 a month, that could be yours. 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
1: It's very large, yes.
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3: 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Kate Woodsum untangles how emotional dysregulation can lead to more authoritarian choices

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1: Another way that you could make a difference is a gift made through a stock transfer. One of the best things about my job is I get to hear stories about people who have given so much to WOUB and to Scripps College, and recently learned about a man named Herb from Baysville. And he is a retired taxidermist, and he and his wife, Suzanne, love PBS. Suzanne recently passed away. They were married for 62 years, but something they love to do together at the end of the day is sit down and watch a really great something on PBS. And you name it, whether it was Ken Burns, their fave, it didn't matter. Herb told us when he made this stock transfer that, you know, he knew that PBS was reliable. The information was going to be good, fact-checked. He trusted it. And so with that, he gave in her honor. And so the way this works, it's a simple and effective way to support public media while potentially receiving tax advantages. It's one of the many ways that listeners can invest, as Chris said, in the future of WOUB and to honor someone special. And so to learn more about stock donations, email WOUB at woub.org.
0: And along with that, there are several ways to support WOUB. So there's a stock transfer. There's, of course, becoming a sustaining member today. You can also donate a vehicle to WOUB, and we will set the entire thing up once you initiate the process. We'll come out. We'll pick up the car. I mean, I personally won't come out and pick up the car, but we will send someone out there. And you can use that as a tax write-off in a lot of cases. And the money that we receive from the auction goes directly into programs here on WOUB. And what I'm saying is that it doesn't have to be a car that's, you know, perfect. If that car has been sitting out in your front yard, if you've got a loved one, like, get that car out of the front yard, this is a great way to do that. 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Again, several ways to support WOUB. 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You'll find all the information you need.
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3: 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Also with us, Erin Ross. She's a former Hollywood stylist and luxury personal shopper. She's also the founder of What Would the Neighbors Think?, where she teaches women the why behind great style. And Hina Hinsey Lowe. She's a size-inclusive personal stylist who focuses mostly on plus-sized and transgender people. She's currently the personal stylist to Rachel Reed, the author of Heated Rivals. Well, let's go to some questions we got about proportion.
4: How do you minimize your stomach in your choices of wardrobe?
5: I have a pretty significant curve to my upper back. I don't mean scoliosis. I just mean like a hunchback. And I don't like the way I look in clothes. And I've often thought, surely there is a way to design something that kind of hides that hump. So that's my challenge. I'm looking forward to seeing if you guys come up with something creative.
3: So, Hina, let's start with the person who wants to minimize their stomach. Any

0: first, Hina, when Linda's looking for jeans, is there a certain cut of jean? Because there's so many right now. There's wide leg, there's skinny, there's, you know, the boyfriend jean, boot cut. Any advice for what cut of jean she should aim for?
1: To be honest, as I think Erin had mentioned earlier, this is something where I would have to really assess and measure the person myself, because oftentimes people, it sounds so simple, but it's hard to take your own measurements and it's hard to really understand your own proportions. And for me personally to weigh in on what cut would be best with her, I would have to sort of take a closer look. But I see that Erin raised her hand. I don't know if she wanted to weigh in.
0: Yeah, Erin, go ahead.
1: No.
2: Oh, sure. Sorry, I was just thinking. I agree with you. It's difficult, especially taking your own measurements. But I would think with a long torso, the high rise that we were talking about would be a good way of minimizing some of that space, you know, that upper third. It'll shorten that area if you're wearing a high rise. Now, that can be really any style pant. You could have a wide leg, a skinny leg, a straight leg, but that higher rise, I think, is going to help.
0: Well, we got this question from Monica, who says, I have way too many clothes, hundreds and hundreds. I am running out of space and they are too heavy on my clothes rack. How do I emotionally separate myself from things that I genuinely like but no longer wear? So Sam, sort of de-styling, if you will. Any advice?
3: I mean, I'm the wrong person to ask, because I would say open up a vintage clothing store and just start selling them. That's what I did. But I think for you, I would say get an unbiased third party, if you can. Maybe buy them a cup of coffee and go through your closet together and really look hard at what you wear the most, what excites you the most, and what you're mainly just fantasizing about. Let's be as realistic as possible and just keep the things that you love.
0: Well, we're getting a couple of questions about styling as someone who's non-binary. Lisa says, my problem with finding clothes is that I prefer a more non-binary appearance. So my button-up shirts are fit for men, and fitted shirts for women typically have bits of lace or ribbons or has a print with flowers, or I don't quite fill them out up top. I wish there was a section of clothes that are for people like me that don't fit the binary. Hina, any advice for places to source clothes that aren't, you know, designed for women, designed for men?
1: Yeah, absolutely. There are a lot of really cool queer clothing brands that I think would absolutely fit the brief. I would actually love to share a resource, if that's okay.
0: Sure.
1: So again, understanding that working with a stylist is absolutely a luxury that is not accessible to all people. So if you're not able to work with someone to help you source, there are some really cool directories online. One of my favorites is called Foria Fits. So that's Phoria Fits. And it's really interesting because it has inclusivity really built in to the crux of its ethos. And you can actually go through and toggle on, like, are you looking for clothing that leans more mask or femme? Are you looking for clothing that is size inclusive? Are you looking for clothing that is maybe local to you? And you can enter all of these different things in. You can even put in your measurements, and it's going to populate a bunch of cool brands for you to explore. And it's actually curated by somebody in the space. It's not, AI suggestions, for example. And I know within that resource, there are actually a ton of really cool queer brands that I think would be very supportive to this person.
0: Well, we're talking to personal stylists Hina Hintze Lowe, Sam Parvin, and Erin Ross. I'm Jen White. 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
4: 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WOUB.org. Amy Edmondson has been in the studio with me this morning. She is not just a public radio fan, but also the interim dean of the Scripps College of Communication, just down the hall from the WOUB studios. Great to have you with us this morning.
5: Thanks so much, Chris. I've had a really great time this morning.
4: It's been super fun. You know, we were just talking about all the people that have come through WOUB through the years. As you know, we throw students on the air here at WOUB, both on the radio and on TV. And the experience that they've received here at WOUB, thanks in no small part to listeners, has propelled many of them onto careers all across the country. I know over at WOWK, Amanda Barron got her start here at WOUB as a student, a stellar reporter on Newswatch and also on the radio. And now people all across the region see her every day on WOWK. But you're also working on a list over there, too.
5: Yes, we were thinking how fun it would be to name drop a few of our stellar grads into a WOUB appeal because they credit WOUB with launching their careers. We came up with Brian Unger from an 87 grad who started right here working at WOUB before becoming a producer and correspondent for The Daily Show and working for NPR's Day to Day. He's an actor and producer, for those of you who may not know, who's also appeared on It's Always Sunny in Philadelphia and Yellowstone. So he worked extensively here and called WOUB his first love. We were talking about David Collins, an 89 grad, the creator and executive producer of Queer Eye and co-founder of Scout Productions. He volunteered at WOUB and credits the experience with giving him confidence to get where he is today.
4: And I was also thinking up at Minnesota Public Radio, Matt Sepik got his start. And you've heard Matt, if you tuned into WOUB and NPR, he is the go-to reporter when anything happens up in the Minneapolis area. And as we all know, there have been lots of stories that have originated up there. Matt has done a phenomenal job reporting on all of them. And he got his start, learned how to do his craft right here at WOUB. And that was made possible with your support. In fact, Matt was an interim host on Morning Edition during his final year of college here. So,
5: oh, wow. Yeah. We were talking about Peter King, a 79 grad, nationally known NFL journalist for Sports Illustrated, NBC Sports, CNN, HBO, ABC, one of the best-known sports journalists in the country. He'll be here during homecoming week. That's right, next week. And I have the honor of inducting him into the Ohio Communication Hall of Fame.
4: Very cool.
5: Yeah, very excited about that.
4: So you hear all these names, and you think, you know, everybody gets a start somewhere, and all these folks got their start here at WOUB. And the reason WOUB is here for them is because listeners like you are stepping up and supporting the mission of WOUB. It's not just the storytelling and the news coverage that we bring you. We bring you television. We bring you podcasts. And we're training these young people to go out and be just top-notch reporters. 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
5: Yeah, I mean, you're not simply helping us put programs on the air. You're helping us work with students, and those students will discover what they are capable of. You're giving to the next Brian Unger or the next David Collins or the next Peter King. This is the place to get started, right here in this building. Amazing, really. And so if you think about it, WOUB, this is something that we've been doing for 75 years, telling the stories not only of our wonderful grads, of course, here today on the Pledge Drive, but they tell the stories of Southeast Ohio while becoming the next generation of storytellers. So if WUB has been a part of your life, we hope that you will make a gift today, because you never know where that little WOUB might lead.
4: That's right. I mean, I talked about it earlier, but I do love being in different cities around the country and turning on the TV or listening to the local NPR station, and I'll hear people that I know got their start here at WOUB. It's so exciting. And just knowing that these people are out here doing a great job, and it's all because they got their start here at WOUB. So, again, you're supporting everything you hear on the radio and everything in the background, podcast. We do things on television. It's all made possible with your support. So we hope you'll take just 2 minutes and become a new sustaining member of WOUB. Ensure that we're here for all of you. I mean, as you know, we lost a lot of our funding. We lost all of our funding from the federal government with the rescission last year. We have to make that money up, and WOUB serves a rural area, so there isn't a lot of income out there to make up for that loss. And that's why we need to hear from as many people who can support public radio here on WOUB, so that there's public radio not just for you, but we're bringing you this coverage each and every day to all the people in these 55 counties of our listening area in Southeast Ohio, Western West Virginia, and Northeastern Kentucky. You can put your pledge on a major credit card. 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Do you have that list in front of you? I don't have it in front of me.
5: I think I saw something on the computer over there, but it looks like it has gone to sleep.
4: Okay.
5: But I will say that WOUB is working hard to reduce and streamline costs while maintaining the level of service that you expect and deserve. As the interim dean of Scripps College, I spend a lot of time looking at budgets these days. And so we have noted that loss of federal, state, and local funding that took effect in October of 2025. And we also understand that you may be facing difficult economic times as well. But if you are able to give, just remember that every pledge does count.
4: 877-845-9600, WOUB.org. 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We're coming up on 12 o'clock. Amy, I'm so glad you came in today.
5: Thank you, Chris. This has been a lot of fun, so worthwhile. Thank you so much for all that you do. 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
6: Wants to banish, quote, MAGA-style politics to the ash heap of history.
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6: This isn't just a never-Trumper hot take. Longwell has been running focus groups with Trump voters for years, and they're telling her that when they hear the president say things like,
8: standard groceries, standard things work, and now those prices are coming down, so call them groceries, but that's down, everything's down.
6: They think,
9: I grocery shop every week, so, like, I know when prices are going down and up, and, like, I'm like, he's lying.
6: But Longwell says Democrats are still too prone to infighting, too much in disarray. She says they don't have to be. I'm Meghna Chakrabarty. That's Today on Point. Stay with us.
10: Live from NPR News, I'm Lakshmi Singh. Tennessee Governor Bill Lee is putting a hold on capital punishment in the state until investigators determine what led to the botched execution of death row inmate Krista Gilpike yesterday.
11: So far as we know, the Department of Correction followed exactly the protocol that was outlined and vetted and approved by the Attorney General's office. At this point, that is all we know.
12: Pike, who was 18 when she was sentenced to death for a 1995 murder, was heard snoring loudly after receiving two lethal injections. She was taken by ambulance to the hospital. Lawyers filed an emergency motion to the Supreme Court to stay the execution, saying Pike was in unnecessary agony and that her right to be executed free of cruel and unusual punishment was being violated. It was the second time this year that Tennessee has been unable to carry out an execution. President Trump is expected to tout recent initiatives as he campaigns today for Republican congressional candidates. NPR's Frank Ordonez says one stop is Oklahoma.
13: It's certainly a place where he can get an enthusiastic response to this week's announcements. For example, a $15 billion steel plant being built in Iowa, as well as a $54 billion investment by South Korea into a project to export natural gas from Alaska. And both of those are battleground states.
12: Trump's also going to Texas. Vice President J.D. Vance will be in Florida. Egg prices have fallen dramatically since early last year. NPR's Joe Hernandez reports agriculture experts say much of that decline in prices has to do with avian flu.
14: An outbreak of avian flu that started in late 2024 was so severe that it resulted in the deaths of more than 50 million egg-laying hens in just 6 months. The hit to the U.S. poultry supply caused egg prices to rise. But since then, farms have been able to rebuild their flocks, and they've enhanced their biosecurity protections with help from the Trump administration. Poultry industry analysts say those efforts, plus a more recent milder avian flu season, have caused prices to drop again. In August, egg prices were down 23% year over year, yet eggs were an exception. Overall grocery prices had increased by 2.2%. Joe Hernandez, NPR News.
12: The administration made some last-minute changes to the forms used by U.S. citizens who cast ballots from outside the U.S. Here's NPR's Anzi Lowong.
15: Many overseas and military voters use two absentee voting forms that are overseen by the Pentagon. In August, the Trump administration made an emergency request to remove a long-standing category for U.S. citizens who are born abroad and have never lived in the United States, and sometimes because their U.S. citizen parents or legal guardians served overseas in the U.S. military. Many states allow these citizens to vote if a parent last lived or was registered to vote there before leaving the country. The Pentagon says it now believes those overseas citizens are not eligible to use its forms, but that state election officials can continue processing older versions of the forms.
12: Hansi Lowong reporting. It's NPR News.
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0: their material well-being. Mm-hmm. And these activists are thinking about all of the sort of social issues or social justice issues, and it is not what the American people are focused on. And I wrote this book because I basically wanted to say the authoritarians are inside the gate.
1: Yeah.
0: The Republicans are straight up mercenaries. Do you want to win or do you want to be right? And I, as somebody who would like to protect American liberal democracy from this authoritarian attempted takeover, need Democrats to put on their armor and go win, because winners make policy, losers go home.
1: Sarah Longwell's new book is How to Eat an Elephant, One Voter at a Time. We'll be right back. This is On Point.
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1: You're back with On Point. I'm Meghna Chakrabarty, and Sarah Longwell is with us. She's founder and publisher of The Bulwark. She's host of the long-running podcast The Focus Group and author of a new book called How to Eat an Elephant, One Voter at a Time. And Sarah, let's listen to a couple more voters that you've been talking to recently. Here's a young voter who's basically fed up with American politics.
4: I've kind of gotten to the point where I'm not going to vote ever again. I don't want to be a part of it. And I know a lot of people like to argue, well, you can't complain if you're not going to be a part of it. But I believe that it means nothing to partake in these politics.
1: And here's another young voter who considers himself a moderate.
5: I think it's just odd to like identify or lean completely with one party's all their views or all their other opinions and decisions. Socially, like with immigration, I'm all for, I think, you know, for sure the border should be secure, but I think it should be, there should be like a easier pathway to citizenship, you know. And then on the other side, like I'm pro Second Amendment. I love guns. I go shooting myself, but I do think there should be maybe some more restrictions, or maybe it is, in my opinion, a bit too easy to get a gun.
1: Sarah, I just want to step away from the book for a moment and say thank you to you for having the Focus Group podcast, because let's be honest, we in the media here, we talk about the American voter or Trump voters or Democratic voters as if there's some sort of like abstracted chimera that we can apply like any label to. But fundamentally, we're talking about human beings, right? We're talking about our fellow Americans who have a total diversity of opinion on a variety of things, right? No, very few people are straight ticket voters. Well, that's not a good example, but very few people feel exactly the same way on every single issue, right? And to hear the human emotional diversity of how people are thinking about their lives and

0: then overturn that order, and then in the course of Pike's botched execution, her lawyers asked the Tennessee Supreme Court to quickly intervene, arguing that her right to be executed free of cruel and unusual punishment was violated. The Supreme Court will review the administration's mandatory detention policy for people in the country illegally. NPR's Carrie Johnson has the latest.
1: The Trump administration reinterpreted a 1996 law to deny bond hearings to migrants who have sometimes been in the U.S. for decades. Lower courts mostly rejected that approach and ruled the migrants deserve a chance to remain free while their cases move through the immigration system. The ACLU says millions of people could be affected by the Trump policy, most with no criminal record. Now the U.S. Supreme Court will add the case to its docket. The White House says the courts have been flooded with petitions from migrants, and the current process is unworkable and disruptive. The High Court recently agreed to consider another key immigration issue, whether the administration can send migrants to countries where they have no prior tie. Carrie Johnson, NPR News.
0: The co-pilot accused of sabotaging a Dubai to Tel Aviv flight is from Oman. That today from Israeli Prime Minister Benjamin Netanyahu. NPR's Kat Lonsdorf says that revelation's raising questions about the pilot vetting process.
2: Israel does not allow pilots from countries it doesn't have diplomatic relations with to fly into its airspace. That includes Oman. Speaking on Fox News, Israeli Prime Minister Benjamin Netanyahu said that Israel checks the background of pilots flying routes into the country. He said that this pilot must have gotten through a, quote, loophole. Israeli officials have said the incident was an attempted terrorist attack, although the motive is still unknown. The United Arab Emirates says it's opened an investigation into what happened on the flight. Israel says it's participating in that. Both the pilot and the co-pilot are alive and being questioned. Kat Lonsdorf, NPR News, Tel Aviv.
0: Authorities say the co-pilot stabbed and injured the captain, who is reported to be an Indian citizen. This is NPR.
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4: Now these stories from around the state, region, and WOUB Newsroom. I'm Robin Barnes. We'll lead today with breaking news that will bring immediate relief to your wallet if you are filling up your tank in Ohio, plus upcoming changes to the state's minimum wage and an early morning emergency response in neighboring West Virginia. Ohioans are paying significantly less at the pump. Governor Mike DeWine has signed a 90-day gas tax holiday, taking effect immediately after an overwhelming bipartisan vote in both the Ohio House and Senate. For the next 3 months, drivers will save 38.5 cents per gallon on gas and 47 cents per gallon on diesel, putting an estimated $80 a month back into the average driver's pocket. While the freeze will cost the state an estimated $726 million in revenue, lawmakers plan to cover the shortfall using the state's general revenue fund. On the campaign trail, both gubernatorial candidates, Democrat Amy Acton and Republican Vivek Ramaswamy, called for the relief. Ramaswamy is already claiming credit for the swift legislative action along his running mate, Senate President Rob McCauley. However, some state House Democrats pushed back on the financing method, calling the timing of the holiday blatantly political. Turning to the workforce, Ohio's minimum wage is officially on the rise. Starting January 1st, 2027, the minimum wage for non-tipped workers will jump from $11 to $11.40 per hour. Tipped employees will also see their base wage bump up to $5.70 an hour. This adjustment is required by a 2006 voter-approved constitutional amendment that ties the wage to inflation. Keep that in mind, that this new rate only applies to companies with annual gross receipts over $420,000. More news in our online newsroom, woub.org/news. 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
7: The This is Fresh Air. I'm Sam Fragoso. Today, I'm talking with award-winning musician Sheryl Crow. Long before she won 9 Grammy Awards, she was a music teacher in Missouri, singing in cover bands on her weekends off. In 1986, at the age of 24, she traveled cross-country to pursue her dreams in Los Angeles. In thinking about what would become your first release record, Tuesday Night Music Club, what's the track that best encapsulates the kind of song you wanted to make? What was the first song where you felt like you actually spoke your mind?
6: It's On Mountain Stage.
7: This is Fresh Air. I'm Sam Fragoso. Today, I'm talking with award-winning musician Sheryl Crow. Long before she won 9 Grammy Awards, she was a music teacher in Missouri, singing in cover bands on her weekends off. In 1986, at the age of 24, she traveled cross-country to pursue her dreams in Los Angeles. In thinking about what would become your first release record, Tuesday Night Music Club, what's the track that best encapsulates the kind of song you wanted to make? What was the first song where you felt like you actually spoke your mind?
8: I think I Shall Believe was probably the one that came the closest to who I was. I mean, there were songs on that record that I really felt like spoke to who I was in that moment, you know.
7: What Can I Do For You?
8: Yeah, What I Can Do For You really addressed the sexual harassment that I endured on that tour. But songs like, you know, Strong Enough were very, you know, very true to who I was. But I think I Shall Believe is really the one that's probably the closest. Just because it talks about being broken, but it talks about not giving up on yourself.
7: Let's take a listen. This is I Shall Believe from Sheryl Crow's first record, Tuesday Night Music Club.

0: That was I Shall Believe from Tuesday Night Music Club. When you look back on that period now, Cheryl,
1: mm-hmm.
0: I hear it in that song. I hear it in What I Can Do For You, as you said, Nanette, like those songs. It sounds like a young person who has older people, particularly Michael Jackson's manager, trying their best to squeeze any last drop of innocence left in that person.
1: Mm.
0: Is that how it felt?
1: Definitely. You know, I was raised a very close-knit family. My dad was a small-town attorney with big cases that were, you know, steeped in civil rights and all kinds of things. I mean, he was like an Atticus Finch kind of guy. I've loved books. My mom, an incredible singer. And they raised us with this ideology of, like, work really hard and be a good person and things will work out for you, right? Mm-hmm. So when I went out on that tour and I just, you know, I was exposed to a lot of things that I do think sort of robbed me of my innocence about how everything works. I came home from that tour. First, I visited an attorney to help me, like, what do I do? And this attorney said, by the end of the meeting, you should feel, sometimes you have to put up with a certain amount of things in order to have the kind of success that you want. And
0: put up with what?
1: The kind of

0: Well, I was being promised that my record would come out in the top 10, that's how it works. His response was, well, if you look at what they're offering you, sometimes you have to put up with a certain amount of, you know, and so...
1: A certain amount of sexual harassment.
0: Well, basically, yeah. And so I went home from that tour and I crawled into bed. And about 6 months later, my mom showed up and said, this is not the way you're going out. And that was the first time I ever got into therapy. And it was a game changer and it was a life changer. And I'm always kidding to my kids. I'm like, you have a college fund and you have a therapy fund. I really hope that you use a therapy fund, right? Great if you go to college. That's awesome too. And I don't know. I came away from it a different person, but I also came away from it the same person, but stronger.
1: I believe it was Bob Dylan who said to you once, quote, you record a song and then spend the rest of your life trying to find the perfect version of it.
0: Yes, that is exactly right.
1: What was the context in which he said that to you?
0: I've had some funny experiences with Bob. I mean, he was one of the first people I got the chance to open up for. And I got to know him a little bit then and then through the years. But there was one point, I think it was the late 90s, I was going through a really hard moment where I could not finish anything. Like, I'd have all these great ideas and then I just couldn't finish them. And I had read that Bob had had a really long bout of writer's block. And he had told me, anytime you have any problems or you just want to pick my brain about anything, call me. So I thought, you know what? I'm going to call Bob. Mm-hmm. So I called Bob and I said, hey, we talked for a little bit. And then I said, hey, I'm having writer's block. And I understand you had writer's block at one point. And he's like, nope, never did. And then I said, he said, well, how long has it been since you finished the song? I said, God, I feel like I've been struggling for like 8 months. Ooh, that's bad. And then, but he told me, he's like, you know, get your band together and play like an old Muddy Waters song or play like, he's like, recently I got the band together and he played a song by Boy George, I believe it was, Come on, Chameleon or something like that. He's like, just jam on it for a while and then start writing your own lyrics over it. And the next thing you know, you have a song. And, you know, little things throughout my life, little moments like that have really seriously formed moments that came after them, like getting my band together and jamming on something and finding my way through it. So he has been instrumental in a lot of the big moments of my life.
2: 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Her new album is called Pick You Up. The conversation continues after a break. I'm Terry Gross, and this is Fresh Air.

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1: 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Sheryl Crow, one of my favorite artists of all time, just so you know. Today is the first day of our two-day fall pledge drive. I'm Robin Barnes, and joining me in the studio, we have a start of a party going on here, really. 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Welcome, guys.
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4: You have the ego, which is obviously the flawed part.
5: Award-winning musician Sheryl Crow. Long before she won 9 Grammy Awards, she was a music teacher in Missouri, singing in cover bands on her weekends off. In 1986, at the age of 24, she traveled cross-country to pursue her dreams in Los Angeles. In thinking about what would become your first release record, Tuesday Night Music Club, what's the track that best encapsulates the kind of song you wanted to make? What was the first song where you felt like you actually spoke your mind?
4: I think I Shall Believe was probably the one that came the closest to who I was. I mean, there were songs on that record that I really felt like spoke to who I was in that moment, you know.
5: What Can I Do For You?
4: Yeah, What I Can Do For You really addressed the sexual harassment that I endured on that tour. But songs like, you know, Strong Enough were very, you know, very true to who I was. But I think I Shall Believe is really the one that's probably the closest. Just because it talks about being broken, but it talks about not giving up on yourself.
5: Let's take a listen. This is I Shall Believe from Sheryl Crow's first record, Tuesday Night Music Club.

0: That was I Shall Believe from Tuesday Night Music Club. When you look back on that period now, Cheryl,
1: mm-hmm.
0: I hear it in that song. I hear it in What I Can Do For You, as you said, Nananette. Like those songs, it sounds like a young person who has older people, particularly Michael Jackson's manager, trying their best to squeeze any last drop of innocence left in that person.
1: Mm.
0: Is that how it felt?
1: Definitely. You know, I was raised a very close-knit family. My dad was a small-town attorney with big cases that were, you know, steeped in civil rights and all kinds of things. I mean, he was like an Atticus Finch kind of guy. I've loved books. My mom, an incredible singer. And they raised us with this ideology of, like, work really hard and be a good person and things will work out for you, right? Mm. So when I went on that tour and I just, you know, I was exposed to a lot of things that I do think sort of robbed me of my innocence about how everything works. I came home from that tour. First, I visited an attorney to help me, like, what do I do? And this attorney said, by the end of the meeting, you should feel, sometimes you have to put up with a certain amount of things in order to have the kind of success that you want. And
0: put up with what?
1: The kind of, well, I was being promised that my record would come out in the top 10, that's how it works. His response was, well, if you look at what they're offering you, sometimes you have to put up with a certain amount of, you know, and so
0: a certain amount of sexual harassment.
1: Well, basically, yeah. And so I went home from that tour and I crawled into bed. And about 6 months later, my mom showed up and said, this is not the way you're going out. And that was the first time I ever got into therapy. And it was a game changer and it was a life changer. And I'm always kidding to my kids. I'm like, you have a college fund and you have a therapy fund. I really hope that you use a therapy fund, right? Great if you go to college. That's awesome, too. And I don't know. I came away from it a different person, but I also came away from it the same person, but stronger.
0: Mm. I believe it was Bob Dylan who said to you once, quote, you record a song and then spend the rest of your life trying to find the perfect version of it.
1: Yes, that is exactly right.
0: What was the context in which he said that to you?
1: I've had some funny experiences with Bob. I mean, he was one of the first people I got the chance to open up for. And I got to know him a little bit then and then through the years. But there was one point, I think it was the late 90s, I was going through a really hard moment where I could not finish anything. Like, I'd have all these great ideas and then I just couldn't finish them. And I had read that Bob had a really long bout of writer's block. And he had told me, anytime you have any problems or you just want to pick my brain about anything, call me. So I thought, you know what? I'll call Bob.
0: Mm-hmm.
1: So I called Bob and I said, hey, we talked for a little bit. And then I said, hey, I'm having writer's block. And I understand you had writer's block at one point. And he's like, nope, never did. And then I said, he said, well, how long has it been since you finished the song? I said, God, I feel like I've been struggling for like 8 months. Ooh, that's bad. And then, but he told me, he's like, you know, get your band together and play like an old Muddy Waters song or play like, he's like, recently I got the band together and we played, he played a song by Boy George, I believe it was, come on, chameleon or something like that. He's like, just jam on it for a while and then start writing your own lyrics over it. And the next thing you know, you have a song. Mm. And, you know, little things throughout my life, little moments like that have really seriously formed moments that came after them, like getting my band together and jamming.

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2: And if you are wanting to be a monthly supporter, those gifts also come in monthly levels. 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It'll stick on anything metal. Versatility. 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The umbrella is $12.50 per month. And the Rufus, the reporter bobblehead, is $15 per month. 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
4: 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I'm Terry Gross. Let's get back to the interview our guest interviewer, Sam Fragoso, recorded with Sheryl Crow. Her new studio album is called Pick You Up. It features seven new songs, which she describes as commentaries on being human and wanting connection. They were written by Crow and her longtime collaborator, Jeff Trott. Crow's best-known songs include All I Want to Do, If It Makes You Happy, Soak Up the Sun, and Every Day is a Winding Road.
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5: This is called My Favorite Mistake.

0: and the paparazzi were all over me, it felt like, you know what, it's time to move to someplace that feels more connected to my humanity. And that was Nashville, mainly because I had family around here, and it felt like a gentler place to make music than a place that felt very commerce-based, which was LA.
1: So, Cheryl, you record most of your records on this compound that you have in Nashville, I believe in a studio that sits atop a horse stable. Is there also a chapel on the property?
0: Well, Sam, it's funny you should ask that. Yes, there is. To quote Field of Dreams, if you build it, they will come. Mm-hmm. Yes, there is.
1: And by it, do you mean men?
0: That's the they. Yeah, I'm always like, I'm going to get married in that church. So far, a couple of people have gotten married in that church.
1: Is that true?
0: Yeah, actually, it is true. Yeah.
1: When that happened, were you like, well, I mean, I feel like I should have first dibs on this.
0: I don't want to get married. I'm very, very happy.
1: Okay.
0: I liked what Dolly said when somebody asked her, do you think people should live together before they get married? And she's like, I don't think people should live together after they get married.
1: Yeah, you said, I think you were talking to Bill Maher, and you said something funny. He's like, you adopted two children shortly after relocating to Nashville. And you said, quote, I don't know if I was cut out to be married.
0: Yes.
1: I want to know, do you think that's true?
0: Listen, I come from, like I said, a close-knit family. My parents are still married at 71 years, and they have a high-functioning relationship. They have years of making each other laugh. I'm sure they have years, you know, where it was a struggle. I think for me, having been on the road so much during my earlier life, that was never conducive to having a working, functioning relationship.
1: Mm.
0: But I chose that, and I loved it, and I wouldn't change it. You know, it is a lot to ask somebody to be in relationship with a woman who was always gone. And, you know, by the time I moved to Nashville, I'm a big believer in talking to God, and we had a little, I'll call it a come to Jesus. And when I was like, you know, I'll row that boat across, and if you meet me with a couple of kids, that's great. And if you don't, I'm great with that too. You've blessed me so much already. So, and she did, or he did, or it did, whatever God is.
1: My guest today is award-winning musician Sheryl Crow, and her latest album is called Pick You Up. We'll continue our conversation after a short break. This is Fresh Air.
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3: Hello.
2: Hi.
3: We've had a couple.
2: Welcome back.
3: Thank you. We've had a couple donations come in this hour. I'd like to see a couple more. It's been a little Athens-centric today. Let's see, in some of our other coverage area counties, Washington County, Meigs County. Want to see some representation from the surrounding counties outside of Athens, because we cover quite a bit of area, Rusty.
2: We do. 55, I'm not Rusty, but 55, yeah, 55 counties, right?
4: Yes.
2: And West Virginia and Northeast Kentucky and Southeast Ohio.
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0: Live from NPR News in Boston, I'm Josie Guarino. Krista Pike is still alive a day after Tennessee's failed attempt to execute her by lethal injection. That's according to her attorney, who says Pike remains hospitalized. Meantime, Tennessee is suspending all state executions for the rest of the year following Pike's botched lethal injection last night. Pike survived two doses before state officials suspended the execution and had her taken to a hospital for medical care. It was the second botched execution in the state this year. It's unclear what went wrong in the execution. Pike was convicted of the 1995 murder of a classmate. The Trump administration's cuts to the Supplemental Nutrition Assistance Program, or SNAP, kick in today. It means states will need to shore up anywhere from $3 to $670 million to fully offset the loss in federal funding for administrative costs. California, New York, Pennsylvania, Texas, and Michigan are expected to be especially hard hit. State officials nationwide are tackling high fuel prices driven by the war in Iran. With affordability a top voter concern in the midterm elections, more than a third of states are offering tax relief. Ohio lawmakers just passed a 90-day gas tax holiday. Other states have suspended fuel taxes entirely or targeted relief directly to farmers and loggers. This is Here and Now.
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2: Hello.
1: Welcome back.
2: Thanks. 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And we have the Rufus the Reporter bobblehead at $15 a month, sustaining, and $175 for a one-time gift. And Rusty and I are looking at the Rufus bobblehead right now. It is a great gift. We're coming up on the holiday season for the OU fan in your life or the WOUB fan in your life.
1: I like creating little videos. I was telling you earlier, I bobble the Rufus's head and then videotape it talking to my little niece and send her videos. Yeah. Rusty says, oh, so she knows you're the weird aunt. And it's like, well, no, she's only two. She hasn't figured out that I'm weird yet, but soon to come. But yes, that bobblehead is fun and a collector's item.
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3: I'm Indira Lakshmanan. It's Here and Now. What happens when a near-death experience opens a doorway to a spiritual awakening? That's the question at the heart of The Radiance, an incandescent new novel out this week by Pulitzer Prize winner Ayad Akhtar. It's about a writer, also named Ayad Akhtar, who is left crumpled on a roadside after a deliberate hit and run. When he awakens from a brief coma, instead of anger at the driver who hit him, he feels a mysterious state of altered perception, an intense, luminous awareness in his chest that he calls the Radiance. The novel explores the nature of reality, campus scandal, and autofiction, and it interrogates the mysteries of the human soul. Again, the novel is The Radiance. It's getting rave reviews from critics, and writer Ayad Akhtar joins us now from NPR Studios in New York. Welcome.
4: Thank you, Indira. What a wonderful summation.
3: Well, I have to say, it wasn't hard to summarize this because I just loved this book. It was so interesting. There were so many disparate threads in this story that really resonated with me. I think the central one is that near-fatal accident that triggers a spiritual out-of-body experience. How did this idea come to you?
4: I was looking for a dramatic circumstance that could begin or initiate the story. And, you know, he gets hit early on. Part of the inspiration for this comes from the wonderful French philosopher Montaigne, who famously was thrown from a horse and ended up in a kind of state of grace, a kind of nearness, a nearness to death that was a sweetness and a relief. And he found that he was never again afraid of death for the rest of his life. So, you know, there is some precedent for the notion. And I needed something that was going to be impactful and compelling and dramatic and that could, you know, give us an entree into this experience.
3: I'm also fascinated by the way you tell this story. You give your fictional protagonist your own name, your Pakistani-American identity growing up in Wisconsin, your success as a writer, even your appointment as New York State author. All of those are true facts. And I wonder, why did you want readers to question what happened to the real Ayad Akhtar and where the fiction begins?
4: I began this procedure with my last book, Homeland Elegies, in which I have a narrator who has many of, you know, my facts and has my name. And this book is a follow-up in a way to that book. And the notion in 2019 when I was writing that book was that I felt that we were already slipping into a kind of post-truth reality where the metric for whether something mattered was its narrative force and not its truth content. And I found that as a writer increasingly of fiction, people were asking me whether the things that I was writing about were things that happened to me. And it almost felt increasingly at large that folks were responding to fiction as if it were nonfiction, trying to source the place or the reason for something in my life or in a writer's life. So I said, well, let's dispense with the illusion here and let's play this game where this narrator has my name, many of the facts of my life, and we go on this ride where we're much closer to reality. In fact, we are, because so much of what I'm drawing from is drawn from my life, but so much is also concocted or reshaped or dramatically purposed You know, Augustine famously in the Confessions writes an autobiography, but it's really autofiction, if you will. It,

I want to listen to a little of Make a New World. And we're going to first listen to how it starts. You know, very pretty. Sounds like a Pat Metheny song. And then, suddenly it's a scary three-act play. And then we're going back to the opening theme.

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1: Live from NPR News in Boston, I'm Josie Guarino. 65% of American adults now blame President Trump's policies, including his aggressive tariffs and the ongoing war with Iran, for persistently high costs. That's according to a new Associated Press NORC Center poll. The polling numbers comes just weeks before the midterm elections. Republicans are fighting to maintain control of Congress while Trump travels through deep red states like Texas and Oklahoma for a packed schedule of rallies. The Republican president is urging voters to treat these midterms as if he's on the ballot, even as many within his own party now fault him for failing to deliver on promised economic relief. The family of Renee Good is suing the U.S. government and several immigration officials over her fatal shooting by an ICE agent. The two wrongful death lawsuits were filed today by Good's partner and brother. The 37-year-old mother was shot inside her SUV on January 7th during a federal immigration crackdown in Minneapolis. The Justice Department did not immediately comment. A medical helicopter transporting a patient crashed into the ocean off California's Catalina Island, killing two people and leaving two others hospitalized. Rescuers are searching for a fifth person identified as a patient who went missing after the aircraft went down shortly after takeoff last night. This is Here and Now.
2: 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Welcome back.
3: Welcome. All right. Thank you.
2: You're welcome.
3: Either one. You're welcome for me being here, I guess.
2: Yes.
3: Well, over the past year, you, our supporters, have stepped up to help make up for the loss of federal, state, and local funding that took effect in October of 2025. Thanks to your generosity, WOUB set an all-time membership record, both in the number of members who stepped up and in the amount of money donated. And this is fantastic. We really appreciate that. And while the increase in membership support has been incredibly helpful, it is not fully made up for the funding we lost. And over the past couple of months, we've had a decline in the level of donations, and the battle to sustain WOUB is ongoing. WOUB is working hard to reduce and streamline costs while maintaining the level of service you expect and deserve. We also understand that you may be facing difficult economic times. If you are able to give and believe in the mission of WOUB, please make your pledge today. 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
2: And, you know, the world is much bigger than what's happening in Washington, D.C., and even in just our area. 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
4: And we have some great thank you gifts available if you can pledge at the $75 level, which it works out to $9 a month on the sustaining plan. 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
2: And quite sturdy, I must say.
4: And at $175, and that's $15 a month, the Rufus the Reporter bobblehead. Mm-hmm. Very, very nice. That's what it sounds like when it bobbles. And that's for $175, which works out to $15 a month on the sustaining plan. Some ways that we can say thanks, but what we really need is your financial contribution to keep the good programming right here on your public radio station. 877-845-9600.

0: be it at the level of oversight and investigations. There are all sorts of questions we need answers to. And this is also why state AGs have an incredibly important role to play.
1: Lena Khan, former chair of the FTC, now at Columbia Law School and chair of the New York City Economic Development Corporation. Thanks.
0: Thanks.
2: The first wave of Medicaid cuts from the Republicans' One Big Beautiful Bill Act takes effect today. Among those affected are the few groups of immigrants who had been eligible for Medicaid. As of October 1st, they won't be anymore. That includes refugees and asylum seekers. NPR's Selena Simmons-Duffins has more.
3: Mustafa Rafat has lately been fielding frantic phone calls from refugees with disabilities.
4: I spent this past 2 weeks just talking with so many of them, terrorized by the reality that their children with disabilities are losing coverage.
3: Rafat is a professor of social work at the University of Nebraska at Omaha. When Rafat arrived as a refugee from Iraq in 2011, Medicaid was a lifeline, he says, as he got his own chronic inflammatory condition under control. He's now a U.S. citizen.
4: I had to climb this big mountain of acclimating into the culture here, learning English, dealing with the traumas of the war, the loss of family members. I was determined, and Medicaid was the big factor that made my dreams come true.
3: Now he's trying to counsel refugees with disabilities facing the challenges of navigating life in the U.S. who won't have that. As of October 1st, refugees and asylum seekers are among the groups that Medicaid will no longer cover. In a statement, the Centers for Medicare and Medicaid Services said it was implementing rules set by Congress and did not respond to NPR's follow-up question about the impact of that policy on refugees with disabilities. Drishti Pillai, director of immigrant health policy at KFF, says most of those losing Medicaid will have no other options.
5: They could still buy full price coverage from ACA marketplaces, but that is often unaffordable. Employer-sponsored coverage is also an option, but many immigrants work in jobs that don't offer employer-sponsored coverage, such as jobs in construction, agriculture, food service.
3: She says a few states are creating their own coverage options for this group. Ben DeVanzo is with the National Immigration Law Center. He says the immigrants being cut from health coverage and food benefits now will eventually become green card holders who are eligible.
6: So these are people who are going to put off preventative care, who are not going to treat their chronic conditions, who are going to forego important medication.
3: Then when they do get their green card and get back on Medicaid, their health will be worse, which will be more expensive for hospitals and the government. Selena Simmons-Duffin, NPR News, Washington.
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7: 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Hold on just a second. Let me grab that. 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
7: 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Normally, you're back in the newsroom, and we don't see much of you in this room, but welcome in here. It's a very important occasion. 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
1: Welcome to Modern Science, a production of WOUB Public Media at Ohio University. I'm your host, David Forster. Modern Science features conversations that take us to the edge of discovery about ourselves, our world, and the universe we call home. My guest today is Peishu Li, an assistant professor of biomedical sciences at the Heritage College of Osteopathic Medicine at Ohio University. Peishu, welcome to the show.
2: Thanks, David. I'm really glad to be here.
1: Peishu runs a lab at the university that, among other things, has been looking into the evolution of superfast muscles and echolocation behavior in bats. Peishu, before we dive into the research, some folks may already be familiar with the term echolocation, but for those who are not, can you offer a brief description of what that is?
2: Yeah, absolutely, David. So at its sort of simplest form, echolocation is the ability for an animal to sort of create a three-dimensional environment around them using sound alone. So the way bats do is they're able to send out these ultrasonic waves of sounds, and then these sound waves are going to bounce off whatever object is around the bat at any given time and create echoes. And the echoes are going to travel back to the bat's ears, and the bats are going to rely on that echo to get a sense about what is in front of it. Is it moving? Is it stationary? Is it something it can eat, or is it something it needs to avoid? And through that pathway, the bats are able to just create sort of a world around them, even though they're not able to see it the way we can.
1: What got you interested in looking at bats in the first place?
2: For us humans, the way we interact with the world is very reliant on our vision, right? We see things and then we interact with them. But I'm very fascinated by other groups of animals who are able to sort of explore the way in a different sort of sense, using a different kind of senses, so to speak. And bats are sort of the poster child for that, right? Sort of they're getting around their world with nothing more than just making sounds and, you know, interpreting what that sound looks like. So I think it's just a really cool way to go about your life. Specifically for a lot of these bats, you know, they're really good at catching tiny little flying insects almost in total darkness. And so they really need some kind of way to be able to like really quickly localize the position of their prey as they sort of moving for the kill, right? So for 70% of the bats today that, you know, specialize on catching flying insects, they've sort of evolved this ability to sequentially dial up the speed at which they can generate their echolocation calls. So they're able to start sort of with sort of making a call maybe every 2 seconds, every 5 seconds, and then as they start snatching on the particular target, they'd be like, oh, all right, there's some food over there, I need to go

0: get. They're going to start ramping up the speed at which they make these calls so that they can slowly increase the amount of information that's coming back to them at any given time. And when they're making that final lunge at the prey, they can actually make calls up to 100 or even 200 times a second. And it's not just making calls during that tiny little time interval, right? At the same time they're making those calls, they're also interpreting the returning echo to get a sense about how is this little fly moving and where's the best trajectory I can fly to intercept, right? So this really remarkable ability to make sounds at a super fast level is crucial for their evolutionary success. And we're only sort of beginning to learn the secret over the last 20 years or so, I would say.
1: I hadn't thought about using that echolocation to bounce signals off of your prey, but that's what it's doing. These signals are bouncing off of a fly, bouncing off of a mosquito, bouncing off of these tiny insects, and doing that fast enough that it's getting a very accurate idea of exactly where that insect is located.
0: Absolutely. And going back to these really remarkable muscles in their voice box, you know, one of the things that scientists have learned is that one of the crucial drivers for them to be able to make calls so fast is that these muscles are able to contract at 100 times, 200 times, sometimes even 250 times a second. And this is actually quite remarkable because most of the muscles we have out there in the animal kingdom cannot work that fast, right? If you think about some of the fasting things that we can do as humans, I mean, let's say blinking your eyes, the best you can do is probably 5 times, 10 times of blinking per second. And even that, your eyes are going to get sore pretty quickly, right? And bats are able to contract these muscles in their voice box to make these sounds at sort of 10 times that speed. And they can do that at 8 even to 10 hours every evening for the entirety of their life so that they don't go home hungry at the end of a night shift. So it's really these remarkable muscles that sort of kept me going back to work every day, trying to understand what are the sort of key adaptations that make these muscles able to go so fast, and how do these key adaptations actually evolve across this tremendous diversity of bats that we have today.
1: Well, Peshu, that is all the time we have. Thank you for joining me today.
0: Thank you, David.
1: This is Modern Science from WOUB Public Media. 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
3: 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I'm Juana Summers.
4: And I'm Sasha Pfeiffer. Data centers for AI have become a huge political issue. Opposition to them is growing around the country, at least here on Earth. Outer space is a different story. Today, Google took a step toward putting data centers in space. And to explain this, we have two NPR correspondents, Jeff Brumfield, who covers science, and John Ruich, who covers Silicon Valley. Hi to both of you.
5: Hi there.
4: John, start us off. What exactly did Google do today?
5: Yeah, well, this happened today.
6: 3, 2, 1, ignition.
5: Google put a small satellite into orbit. It's about the size of a fridge, and it'll test if they can run artificial intelligence in space. This is a prototype built in partnership with the aerospace and satellite imagery company Planet to help pave the way for AI data centers in space eventually. So this satellite is a kind of a mini AI data center. There are 4 tensor processing units on board. Those are a type of specialized microchip that Google designed and has deployed in terrestrial data centers. And Google's going to be running an AI model on those chips, testing how they perform after the stresses of launch, which include a lot of vibration and high G forces, and under the bombardment of radiation in space. They're going to also gauge things like how hot those chips get and how quickly they can cool off.
4: There may be people out there that still think of Google as primarily just a search engine. So why is Google doing this?
5: Yeah, Google's one of several companies that thinks space could be a good place to put data centers. I'll let Jeff get into some of the ways that space is compelling in that regard. But from a company perspective, you know, Google's a leader in AI with its Gemini model. Overall, demand for AI is surging and already outstrips the industry's supply of what's known as compute or computational power to make it work. So companies like Google have to build that. That means data centers. And space is one option that they're exploring. Now, this satellite is part of an experimental project that they're calling a moonshot, even though it really has nothing to do with the moon. The vision is that AI satellites can eventually be arrayed in these orbiting constellations. So on Earth, you can have a data center in one building. In space, you really can't. So the idea is that each of these small satellites will have dozens of chips on them running AI. They'll work together and they'll communicate with each other and with Earth through lasers.
4: Jeff, John just said that you could explain why space is so appealing to Google. What are the advantages of putting a data center in outer space?
7: I mean, who doesn't love space, right? But the real deal is that there's that big glowing ball in the sky we all know about, the sun, right? It produces a ton of clean, free energy. Most of the energy on Earth comes from the sun in one way or another. Here's Travis Beals, who's heading Project Suncatcher.
8: Solar is the best way, really, to power things. And it turns out the best way to tap into solar power may actually be in space.
7: Part of that's because there's no atmosphere up there to block some of the sunlight. But you can also put these satellites into orbits where the sun never sets, and so there's no nighttime. Also, the companies don't talk about this as much, but there aren't as many noisy neighbors in space that will kick up a fuss if you put your data center
4: at your loud
7: there.
4: Humming data center in their neighborhood.
7: Exactly, exactly. There are some rules about satellites, but companies can do mostly what they want up there.
4: All right, so I'm seeing the appeal, but I assume this has to be an engineering feat to get this done.
7: Yeah, exactly. I mean, there's some really interesting challenges. Actually, John kind of hinted at them in his earlier answers there. The first one's heat. Chips generate a lot of heat, and in space, you don't have any air or water you can use to cool them. Instead, you have to use these big radiators that are actually like almost like solar panels and quite hard to transport. In fact, Google chips, or the chips Google's launching today, can only run for 15 minutes at a time, and then they need to cool down. The second issue is latency. John talked about how you have all these satellites flying together. Well, it takes time to communicate, even with lasers, between those satellites, and that can slow down your computation. And then finally, there's just the number of satellites you need to launch. You're going to need a huge number of satellites to equal the computing power of a single terrestrial data center.
4: John, we know that money's being gushed into AI without knowing whether the investment will pay off. And this sounds very expensive. Do we know if this makes sense economically for Google or any other company?
5: Not at this moment. Google thinks it could, though. You know, the idea of free, unlimited power from the sun is very alluring. One of the biggest costs of operating data centers is energy, and this would cut that dramatically. It costs a lot to get satellites into space today, but it's a lot cheaper now than it was a decade ago, and the price keeps falling. So, you know, if Google can solve those challenges that Jeff talked about and a raft of others, the economics might start to look pretty good and makes sense a little bit down the line.
4: I hope both of you will keep covering this and tell us if it works out as well as Google hopes it will. This is NPR's Jeff Brumfiel and John Ruwitch. Thanks to both of you.
5: Thank you.
9: You're welcome, Sasha.
4: And a note that Google is a financial supporter of NPR.
3: A good jam session is all about the vibes, musicians feeding off each other to take their music in new directions. This week, a group in Michigan tried pushing the form to its limits in their bid for the longest ever jam session. 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
10: The world record attempt started Monday at 10 a.m. with six musicians on stage at a restaurant in Lansing, Michigan. Jeff Bogue helped organize the jam.
11: We are doing a continuous musical collaboration for 3 days without doing what humans normally do, which is to stop and take a break, change the subject, go do something else.
10: There's no official Guinness World Record for longest jam, so Bogue and his friends settled on going beyond the longest nonstop improvised music session they could find, 57 hours played in Spain in 2024. But they weren't going to do it alone, so they recruited more than 100 other musicians, from professionals to amateurs to anyone who just wanted to play, to swap out in shifts for the marathon jam. One of them was singer and guitar player Mary McGuire.
9: I think I just played with 3 different drummers, probably 7 or 8 guitar players, 2 different bass players.
10: Another participant, Zachary Mead, says collaborating like this isn't as hard as you might think.
12: People that play music, they kind of just, they figure it out. They start playing and then they figure it out.
10: The group crossed the 57-hour mark Wednesday night, breaking the record set in Spain. 2, 1. But the music didn't stop just yet. 3 hours later at 10 p.m. and after 60 straight hours of playing, the musicians finally put down their instruments. Organizers say they plan to submit their performance to Guinness with hopes that it will be officially recognized and that they're ready to come back if anyone else decides to jam out longer. For NPR News, I'm Sophia Salaby in Lansing.
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1: 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And speaking of news, we have David Forster from the WOUB newsroom in here to talk to you a little bit about what he does. Welcome back to the studio, David.
2: And good to be here.
1: Yeah, good to have you here. We heard you last hour with Modern Science, the 27th episode of Modern Science. Congratulations.
2: Thank you.
1: On bringing and creating that program. It's valuable, and I hear there's rumors that it may be expanding, but I want you to talk to you about the importance of what you do, creating the news, and the importance our listeners have to do with what makes you able to do what you do because of our listeners. Can you expand a little bit about why you are involved in the local news and how you are involved?
2: Sure. So, I came to WOUB 6 years ago after a long career in newspapers where I spent a lot of time as a reporter chasing down breaking news stories, which is important coverage. But being here at WOUB Public Media, I have the luxury now of going beyond the breaking news stories. And an example today, I spent most of my day down in Meigs County, tagging along with a group of volunteers with Meigs County EMS, who were going around to people who've been impacted by the floods last week and documenting the damage to their homes, to their businesses. Those are the kinds of stories that I really wasn't able to do before in my career. The flood coverage is important, but for these folks down in Meigs County and Vinton County and other places that were impacted by the floods, that flooding was just the start of their story. That's just the beginning of the story. It's going to take them months, weeks, perhaps even years to recover, if they recover at all from the damage done by these floods. And so being able to take that time to basically spend an entire day down following around these volunteers as they go from place to place, documenting the damage, because if it's not documented, right, if they don't document it, if they don't take pictures, then they can't submit this evidence of the damage to the government and try and get some funding for these folks so they can actually begin the process of recovery. And again, to be able to do that as a reporter, to be able to get beyond just the breaking news and be able to follow the aftermath of the breaking news and what happens next and continue to revisit these stories, to have the luxury to do that as a reporter, that's because, of public media and what public media allows, and that we're not commercially driven, and that the donations that we get from our supporters give us the luxury to do the kind of stories that we do, to go in depth and get beyond just sort of the breaking news stories. I think it's very important to have those kinds of stories, and if not for us, I'm not really sure who would provide this kind of coverage. And again, it's made possible by our listeners.
1: Especially since we received federal funding cuts last year, and that kind of has left the news cycle. That story about us losing funding has kind of left the news cycle, as I said, but we're still suffering from it. We are still feeling the effects of losing that. And so it's still very, very important, vital, that we hear from you, our listeners, to keep programming on the air, like All Things Considered, and like the local news that you hear from David Forster and Aaron Payne and our students from Ohio University with Newswatch. 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Brian Gibson's in the studio with me once again as well. Hey, Brian.
3: Hi, Robin. And yeah, it kind of has left the news cycle a bit, the loss of funding. And it's been a year since that happened. And now over the past year, a lot of our listeners have stepped up to help make up some of that loss of federal, state, and local funding. And we thank them for their generosity. And we've definitely have gained some new members, but we have a long way to go before we can make up those funds that were lost. And so an increase in membership support has been great over the past year. It hasn't fully made up for that funding we lost. And over the past couple of months, we've seen a decline in the level of donations. And we're hoping that by coming to you this evening, that you can help us make up that lost ground, the battles to sustain WUB, if you will. We're working hard to reduce and streamline our costs while maintaining the same level of service that you expect and deserve. That is difficult. We also understand you're probably facing some difficult economic times. We understand that. Whatever amount that you can give is welcome. 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The number to call is 877-845-9600. Again, 877-845-9600. 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
4: It's All Things Considered from NPR News. I'm Sasha Pfeiffer.
5: And I'm Juana Summers. Picture a cartoon of a fox dressed as a security guard standing in front of a hen house. Consider that image alongside the news that this week President Trump invited a group of top AI executives to the White House to announce a voluntary AI accord that would involve, quote, tremendous self-policing and would not be legally binding, but morally binding. Many AI leaders are concerned that the technology may be developing too quickly to address its safety risks, such as AI agents going rogue and hacking other companies or entities. Well, that cartoon, it appears with a New York Times op-ed by Lina Khan, chair of the Federal Trade Commission in the Biden administration. The title, "There are plenty of laws on the books to check the AI giants. Use them." And Lina Khan is with us now. Hi there.
6: Hello.
5: Lina, I mean, there's so much we could talk about, but I want to start with this accord to self-police AI development. Can this actually do anything useful, or is this really just more like the fox guarding the hen house?
6: It's exactly like the fox guarding the hen house. I mean, this idea that you have these voluntary commitments that everybody has signed off on is just laughably toothless, especially given the very serious risks and dangers that these companies themselves are noting we could face.
5: Now, there is some action from federal regulators. Yesterday, the Federal Trade Commission, which, of course, is your former agency, confirmed to the Associated Press that it had opened an investigation into companies like OpenAI and Anthropic over the risks their products could pose to consumers. What do you make of all that?
6: Well, look, I think what we've seen under this administration is extraordinary levels of backsliding on law enforcement when it comes to holding accountable wealthy, powerful interests. And so the idea that you're going to have an agency be investigating seriously the very CEOs that are having private lunches with the president, mm-hmm. especially what we've seen from this White House in terms of giving pardons to corporate lawbreakers and CEOs, even when they've committed very serious violations of the law, just seems to be somewhat incredulous.
5: Now, you write that there are plenty of regulatory laws that apply to AI companies, things like product liability law, tort law, consumer protection law, state laws, individual liability of AI executives. What harms of AI do you hope to see addressed by enforcement of these laws?
6: I mean, I think the big picture point here is that a lot of the conversation right now around these companies and some of the harmful practices that are resulting from their technologies seems to assume that this all is happening in some kind of legal vacuum. Mm-hmm. And that's just not true. Just because you have a new technology come to the market doesn't mean that all existing laws are suspended or right. There's some kind of exemption. And so, you know, laws that prohibit unfair deceptive practices, laws that make it illegal to hack into other websites, laws that make it illegal to sell defective products, all of those very much apply to these technologies. And so as we are seeing more and more incidents of, you know, some of these systems engaging in serious hacks, be it of other companies, of government mm-hmm. servers. That's all something that absolutely needs to be investigated under existing laws, some of which have criminal liability.
5: Yeah, I mean, we all know the legal system can often move super, super slowly. And we also know that the tech companies, they have enormous legal resources. We've seen this play out often with lawsuits against social media companies. Are you worried that this might just take a ton of time?
6: It could, although some of what we've seen from, for example, the Florida AG, where they're going to court to get an injunction against some of these very practices, could set us up to get answers more quickly. Mm-hmm. But you're absolutely right that overall what we need is, you know, a broader regulatory regime. And so one additional thing I note in the piece is that we actually have a long history of regulating and governing new technologies yeah. that are powerful and that are risky, from railroads to pharmaceuticals to banking to nuclear power. And so we should really use the lessons from those regulatory regimes as we think about what to do here.
5: I'll also note that you say that Congress will need to pass further laws. Like what? Give me one example.
6: So, for example, there's a long history in banking law, for example, of this thing called supervision, where you have the government, you know, deeply involved in helping monitor risk inside banks to make sure that they're not going to end up, you know, creating huge financial crashes. Similarly, as we're thinking about pharmaceuticals and drugs, mm-hmm. there's all sorts of mandatory testing that needs to happen before a pharma company yeah. can hit, you know, the market. And so those are some of the types of things that we need to be looking at here.
5: We've got about 30 seconds left here. I'll just note we live in a very historically dysfunctional Congress. We're living with that. We also have a president who says we don't need any more guardrails for AI. We need to win the AI development race with China. Any fear that your calls for more regulation and more enforcement will go ignored at least for the next 2 years while President Trump's still in office?
6: Well, look, I think this administration has shown that they have no real interest in enforcing the law against powerful companies. And so I do think that a lot of the action will need to come from Congress, be it at the level of oversight mm-hmm. and investigations. There are all sorts of questions we need answers yeah. to. And this is also why state AGs have an incredibly important role to play.
5: Lena Khan, former chair of the FTC, now at Columbia Law School and chair of the New York City Economic Development Corporation. Thanks.
6: Thanks.
7: The first wave of Medicaid cuts from the Republicans' One Big Beautiful Bill Act takes effect today. Among those affected are the few groups of immigrants who had been eligible for Medicaid. As of October 1st, they won't be anymore. That includes refugees and asylum seekers. NPR's Selena Simmons-Duffins has more.
8: Mustafa Rifat has lately been fielding frantic phone calls from refugees with disabilities.
9: I spent this past 2 weeks just talking with so many of them, terrorized by the reality that their children with disabilities are losing coverage.
8: Rifat is a professor of social work at the University of Nebraska at Omaha. When Rifat arrived as a refugee from Iraq in 2011, Medicaid was a lifeline, he says, as he got his own chronic inflammatory condition under control. He's now a U.S. citizen.
9: I had to climb this big mountain of acclimating into the culture here, learning English, dealing with the traumas of the war, the loss of family members. I was determined, and Medicaid was the big factor that made my dreams come true.
8: Now he's trying to counsel refugees with disabilities facing the challenge

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0: The Wild Honeybees of Athens. That was The Long Road to the Heart. Before that, we heard Toots and the Maytals, joined by Derek Trucks for Johnny Coolman. Robert Plant, Soul of a Man. We heard Hannah Williams and The Affirmations with The Only Way Out is Through. And John Batiste starting tonight's show with At All. And good evening, you're with Crossing Boundaries on WOUB.
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0: The Renee Stewart Band, based in Meigs County, and that was recorded live at the Court Grill in Pomeroy for WOUB Sound Waves video series. We just heard Swept Away. Before that, James McMurtry with Out Here in the Middle. We heard Darren Hackward, a native of Rockbridge, Ohio, now based in Huntington, West Virginia, and his song October Moon. Roseanne Cash with World of Strange Design, and Megan B. of Athens at the top with Mockingbird. And good evening, you're with Crossing Boundaries on WOUB.
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